0: about to embark on a musical journey guided by Rich Resin and Dr. Jennifer Jester. 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

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From the 26th full-length, Shoot Your Arrow, and Easy Star Records. Keeping it alive and well as we close the Eastern North American portion of this expedition. You're locked into the right station for the best in global reggae music. 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

0: You're globe trekking on cruise number 112. Glad you could join us. More to come, including the classic cover near the end of the half with a song originally recorded by English prog rock band Pink Floyd.
1: And in the second half of the program, the spotlight takes a dive into a Swedish collective. Stick around. Much more to come. Meanwhile, back to the music. We're bound for a two-part Caribbean experience, beginning with some roots from the 20th century. After that, some shoots from century number 21.
0: Lock in and feel the groove. It's Junior Mervin starting off the roots portion of the Caribbean Roots and Shoots double play. This landmark 1976 album by Jamaican falsetto singer Junior Mervin was produced by Lee Scratch Perry. It was recorded during an extreme wave of political violence during an election year in Jamaica. Here's the title track from Police and Thieves by way of Island Records.

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From the U.S. Virgin Islands, it's Rima.

0: 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As we close out the Caribbean leg of the global journey with Rich Rezin and Dr. Jennifer Jester.
1: Before that, a cornerstone of Roots Reggae started off the Caribbean Roots and Shoots double play. Junior Mervin with the 1976 Island Records release and title track, Police and Thieves.
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1: And this is the voice of reason, Rich Rhythm, along with Crew's first officer, Dr. Jennifer A. Jester, navigating this global expedition. 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
1: The original recording on this episode's classic cover is from one of the most successful and critically acclaimed albums in rock history, the 1973 LP Dark Side of the Moon by Pink Floyd. The improvised vocal work on the original remains one of the most haunting, emotional performances in rock music. And did you know that Claire Torrey, who did the vocals on the original, was finally compensated and credited as co-writer for that amazing performance in 2005, almost 30 years later?
2: Wow. 30 years later? How much did she get?
1: Well, terms of the settlement were not disclosed.
2: 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First released in 2003, and I love the wordplay of this album, from Dub Side of the Moon, it's Great Gig in the Sky.

0: 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You're locked into Kirsty Rock and Easy Star All-Stars with Great Gig in the Sky. The featured artist and song on this edition of the Reggae Cruise Classic Cover.
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0: And coming up in the second half, the Spotlight features a Swedish collective with a song that's an adaptation of a Bob Marley original. At least the title. 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
0: We're on the move once again, and the travel plan takes us to Cameroon on the African phase of the trip. As the world wobbles a little to the left and a little to the right, Manu Dibango maintains a steady groove with his Saxon vibraphone. From the disc Esperance label off the 06 full length, A La Jamaica. Let's give an ear to Night Jet and listen to this instrumental fusion of capability.

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1: No matter the longitude or the latitude, a voice in a foreign language is not so hard to translate because you're tuning into the essence of the human spirit as we travel around the world on the Reggae Cruise.
0: Meanwhile, the sand in the hourglass is half full or half empty, depending on how you look at it. But we'll keep things moving along, bypassing the dead ends with more great music up ahead.
1: And we start the second half of the Reggae Cruise with a South European segment of the journey in the land of pizza, pasta, and vino. It's Italian reggae artist Alberosi from the 25 full-length Nine Mile, and a song to connect with his Spanish-speaking fan base, Ganas de Verte, or I Long to See You, released on BP Records.

0: 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Higher the Milk Nu is the name of the LP from 2014, courtesy of Record Records.
1: Before that, Alba Rosi from Italy, and now residing in Jamaica, led off the European double play with Ganas de Verte, or I Long to See You. It was released on the VP Records label from the album 9 Mile in 2025. Stick around, we got more music lined up in the carousel that travels just as well without the baggage.

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1: 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All hands on deck, anchors away, full speed ahead. 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
2: Well, we are in the land of the Kiwi. It's New Zealanders, the Black Seeds, and Compassion. 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

0: We're in the Asia Oceania leg of the journey in New Zealand with the Black Seeds. From 2025, released on their self-titled record label, and the single Compassion.
1: Kick back and relax. We got more on tap on the Reggae Cruise. Rich Resin and Dr. Jennifer Jester navigating the travel route for you. And if you've just tuned in, keep it right here. We're dropping anchor. Spotlight's coming up next. Time for

In the spotlight on this edition of The Cruise is a creative partnership from the land of Volvo and ABBA, Sweden. Their joint work frequently shares the stage at prominent festivals there. Queued up on the Reggae Cruise spotlight is a single from 2026. From her self-titled record label, it's Amanda Warren, West 11.

0: Lively Up Yourself. The single from 2026. Compliments of Amanda Warren Records. And I believe the inspiration for this title was from the Bob Marley song, Lively Up Yourself. You're riding the wind on the Reggae Cruise, bringing you fascinating rhythms from over 100 nations around the world. All hands on deck, anchors away, full speed ahead.
1: Next up, we're back on course, returning stateside to the West Coast as we begin to wind down our journey. Anora and her sister Oli, with a little help from Melodos, giving you the 2025 single, Everything is Blue.

0: We started off that last set with MX80 from the collection Out of Control, Someday You'll Be King. Southern Culture on the Skids after that from the album For Lovers Only, Link's Lung. Who is Link, you might ask? And I say, what do you mean, who's Link? Does the word rumble mean anything to you? That was their tribute to the late, great Link Wray, of course. At the bottom, Iron Butterfly from the In a Gutta Da Vida album, Are You Happy? Word is that Iron Butterfly's drummer passed away not long ago. Anyway, this is Dr. B, and you're listening to Bartlemania.
1: Do you read me? Loud and clear. This is Dub Revolution. Music to rock the nation.

At the top of the set, Lee Scratch Perry, Dub Revolution Part 1 from the collection Arcology. Max Romeo, One Step Forward, again from the collection Arcology on Island Records. And at the bottom, Max Romeo and the Upsetters, War in a Babylon, once more from the collection Arcology. What do all of these tracks have in common? They have all been presided over by the late, great Lee Scratch Perry. By the way, did you see Lee Scratch Perry when he came to the Haunt in Ithaca, New York in 2017? I sure hope you did. Anyway, you're listening to Bartlemania, and here is some more heavy reggae and dub.

We began that last set with Devin Irons, Vampire, followed by The Upsetters in These Times dub, and at the bottom, Max Romeo, I Chase the Devil. That song was featured in This American Life, episode number 666, if you must know. Anyway, this is Dr. B, and you're listening to Bartlemania, and like I said before, all of the tracks I just played were presided over by the late, great Lee Scratch Perry.

Before the break, we heard the Jimi Hendrix Experience live at Berkeley, California, 1970. We heard Pass It On, the Rollins Band after that. From the End of Silence demos, we heard Hollow Man. This is Dr. B, and you are listening to Bartlemania. I'm Doc Bartlemania on Facebook. I'm Just Bartlemania on Twitter. 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

0: Hi, this is John Stormsrome from the Handstanders. 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
1: Yeah!

identifying officers in an unmarked vehicle and are concerned that the officer may be an imposter, request the marked police unit be called to your location.

0: From the top of that last set, we heard King Crimson from the album Red, One More Red Nightmare. Boiled in Lead from the album Antler Dance, State Trooper, and at the bottom, MC 900 Foot Jesus, The City Sleeps from Welcome to My Dream. This is Dr. B, and you are listening to Bartlemania. Thank you very much for tuning in.
1: A candy bar.
2: Boy, I got 3 cookies.
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1: Trick or treat.
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3: 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I got a. I got a. I got a. I got a.

0: 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What do you hear?
1: I hear the water. I hear the birds.
0: Listen for the color of the sky. Look for the sound of the hummingbird's wing. Search the air for the perfume of ice on a hot day. If you have found these things, you will know. Do you hear your own heartbeat?
1: No.
0: Do you hear the grasshopper which is at your feet?
1: Old man, how is it that you hear these things?
0: Young man, how is it that you...

At the top of the set, Kid Koala, a DJ from Montreal, Canada. Kid Koala, a tape he did back in 1995, which reportedly got him signed to Ninja Tune Records. Name of the tape is Scratch, Cratch, Ratch, Atch, and we heard an excerpt of part one. Steve Goodman after that, Men Who Love Women Who Love Men, from The Best of the Asylum Years, Volume 2. And at the bottom, Mort Garson, The Lords of Percussion, Geisha Girl, from the collection Patchcord Productions. This is Dr. B, and you are listening to Bartlemania. Thank you very much for tuning in.

We just heard the late, great Fela Kuti from the album Everything Scatter. We heard the title track. This is Dr. B, and you're listening to Bartlemania. Here's Peter Gabriel.

We just heard Peter Gabriel from Peter Gabriel Revisited, Mother of Violence, into Robert Rich, Majorana, from the album Filaments. This is Dr. B, and it's just about time for me to conclude my program. Remember, I'm Doc Bartlemania on Facebook, I'm Just Bartlemania on Twitter, and Bartlemania.com is where you find my playlists. I'll catch you next time. I'd like to close my show with an excerpt from A Rainbow in Curved Air by Terry Riley.

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0: 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Now, it's even more sleazy. Crappy sneakers from China.
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0: He'll turn the White House into a pawn shop, selling garbage to rubes from the Oval Office.
5: Let's start with those MAGA hats. 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
0: Trump and his family made billions off his presidency. He's back for more. He's a charlatan, a snake oil salesman, a fraud, and unfit for office.
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0: Is everybody in? Is everybody in? Is everybody in? The ceremony is about to begin.
1: There is something greater than what we see on the surface. The crystalline existences, the materialism, the greed. An artist, if he's truly an artist, wants to do the will of God. And he must.
2: Hold on to your faith in God. God who endowed you with the gift of intelligence.
3: God didn't give me this dreadful gift for me to keep it all to myself.
4: You're not going to publish it.
3: I have to warn people. If they keep on like this, they will destroy everything.
5: Time. We always are, because we never were.

0: Weirdsville, yeah. Some people say I'm lazy and my life's a wreck, but that stuff doesn't faze me. I get unemployment checks. I run around in sandals. I never ever shave. And that's the way I wanna be when someone digs my grave. I belong to the B generation, yeah. I don't let anything trouble my mind.
1: Sneaky Pete,
0: yeah. I belong to the B generation, when everything's going just fine.
1: Back on the road.
0: I once knew a man who worked from 9 to 5. Just to pay his monthly bills was why he stayed alive. So keep your country cottage, your house and lawn so green. I

science has opened the gateway to new conquests in accuracy of measurement. The yardstick has expanded until hundredths of an inch. Thousandths of an inch, even millionths, have become measurable quantities. And the power of man's senses has been extended to reach into a new world that he cannot see or hear or feel without the aid of science. A world in which the most familiar objects become strange and unrecognizable, because our standards of comparison have grown infinitely small. Chemists and engineers, the scientists of industry, are becoming more and more familiar

0: recently,
1: all right,
0: the questions have been raised in connection.
1: Please, Major.
0: Recently, questions have been raised in connection with the apparent insecticide poisoning of several hundred sheep on ranches near Fort Howard. The Army wishes to clarify its position on this matter. The Army has conducted no tests of any toxic material in the vicinity of the affected ranches in the Medicine Creek area. However, Colonel Allen A. Nickerson, commanding officer of Fort Howard, has placed the fort's facilities at the disposal of the Public Health Service to aid in its investigation. The Army intends to continue its full cooperation with the Public Health Service out of concern for the safety of everyone in the area.

What's that? What's that?

time of Moses, man, in his confusion, worshipped many false gods. And as a result, the people were enslaved and oppressed. The soul of Moses revolted in horror, and he fled the land of Egypt and went into the desert. And in the heavens that stretch across the endless wastes, he found the secret of life, and he welcomed a new and more dignified God.

Sharks patrol these waters. Sharks patrol these waters. 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And don't you worry about the Dayglow Orange Life Preserver. 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

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You know, I spent 15 years in a life raft. 15 years in a life raft. 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
1: 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The second hour of tonight's show is about to start on Radio Woo Woo Woo Woo Woo Woo Woo Woo Woo Woo Woo Woo Woo Woo Woo Woo Woo Woo Woo Woo Woo Woo Woo Woo Woo Woo Woo Woo Woo Woo Woo Woo Woo Woo Woo Woo Woo Woo Woo Woo Woo Woo Woo Woo Woo Woo Woo Woo Woo Woo Woo Woo Woo Woo Woo Woo Woo Woo Woo Woo Woo Woo Woo Woo Woo Woo Woo Woo Woo Woo Woo Woo Woo Woo Woo Woo Woo Woo Woo Woo Woo Woo Woo Woo Woo Woo Woo Woo Woo Woo Woo Woo Woo Woo Woo Woo Woo Woo Woo Woo Woo Woo Woo Woo Woo Woo Woo Woo Woo Woo Woo Woo Woo Woo Woo Woo Woo Woo Woo Woo Woo Woo Woo Woo Woo

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1: Yeah.
0: That's right, it's your world.
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0: Listen.
2: You stay in Wonderland. And I show you how deep the rabbit hole goes. You take the red pill.
3: You take the red pill.
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1: Let me tell you why you're here.
2: Or when you turn on your television like Alice.
1: You're here because you
2: know
1: something.
2: Feel it.
1: Tumbling down.
0: What you know you can't explain.
1: I imagine.
0: But you feel it.
1: When you go to church.
2: As you no doubt
1: felt it your entire life.
0: Do you want to know
1: that there's something wrong with
0: it? It is the world.
1: You don't know what it is
0: that has been
1: but it's
0: there.
1: Eyes to blind
0: a splinter in your mind.
1: Do you know what I'm talking about?

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The ride goes up and down and round and round. It has thrills and chills, and it's very brightly colored, and it's very loud.

0: No. The air is unfit to breathe. Our food is unfit to eat. We sit watching our TVs while some local newscaster tells us that today we had 15 homicides and 63 violent crimes, as if that's the way it's supposed to be. We know things are bad, worse than bad. They're crazy. It's like everything everywhere is going crazy.
1: What the grown-ups have done with this world that was given to them, then we better get those boys camp startup passes.

0: I'm not saying I'm going to rule the world or I'm going to change the world, but I guarantee that I will spark the brain that will change the world. And that's our job, is to spark somebody else watching us. We might not be the ones, but let's not be selfish. And because we're not going to change the world, let's not talk about how we should change it. I don't know how to change it, but I know if I keep talking about how dirty it is out here, somebody going to clean it up.
1: And I will continue next week.
2: Medicare, Medicaid, none of that stuff is going to be touched.
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4: We're going to love and cherish Social Security, Medicare, Medicaid. We're not going to do anything with that.
5: His biggest MAGA supporters said no cuts to Medicaid.
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7: There's a lot of MAGAs on Medicaid. I'm telling you, if you don't think so, you are dead wrong.
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5: Trump lied.
9: The Medicaid cuts could cause nearly 12 million people to lose their health insurance.
10: With this mega bill set to enact the largest cuts to Medicaid in decades, experts are warning that many struggling hospitals in rural communities could close their doors.
11: But they're not cutting it. 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
5: He thinks you're stupid and he can fool you. He doesn't care about your health insurance. All he wanted was your vote. Donald Trump. It's just not working.
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I am a jazz musician.

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I hear bravuras of birds, bustle of growing wheat, gossip of flames, clack of sticks cooking my meals. I hear the sound I love, the sound of the human voice. I hear all sounds running together, combined, fused, or following. Sounds of the city, and sounds out of the city. Sounds of the day and night. Talkative young ones to those that like them. The loud laugh of work people at their meals. The angry bass of disjointed friendship. The faint tones of the sick. The judge with hands tight to the desk, his pallid lips pronouncing a death sentence. The heave-I-O of stevedores unlading ships by the wharves. The refrain of the anchor lifters. The ring of alarm bells. The cry of fire. The whir of swift-seeking engines and horse carts with premonitory tinkles and colored lights. The steam whistle. The solid roll of the train of approaching cars. The slow march played at the head of the association, marching two and two. They go to guard some corpse. The flag tops are draped with black muslin. I hear the violoncello. I hear the keys cornet. It glides quickly in through my ears. It strikes mad sweet pangs through my belly and breast.

I hear the trained soprano. The orchestra whirls me wider than Uranus flies. It wrenches such ardors from me, I did not know I possessed them. It sails me. I dab with bare feet. They are licked by the indolent waves. I am cut by bitter and angry hail. I lose my breath.

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Helping Benzie seniors navigate the aging process, Benzie Senior Resources is a full resource organization that connects seniors to the programs and services that address their specific needs. 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

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Old anecdotes, old tired jokes, old TV shows, and ooh, isn't it

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You made me funny. 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You made me funny. You made me frightened and alarmed. 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You made me flaky. 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You made me funny. 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

0: happens if the labor laws that have governed workplace organizing since the 1930s simply disappear? Labor historian Lee Campbell Hale has been thinking about that question. In a conversation with Labor Exchange host Robert Lindgren, Campbell Hale notes that challenges to the National Labor Relations Board could force workers to rethink not only labor law, but the stories and strategies that have shaped the labor movement for generations. Early last year, we featured the first part of Lindgren's conversation with Campbell Hale, author of Remembering Ludlow But Forgetting the Columbine, the 1927-1928 Colorado Coal Strike. Today we return to that discussion, drawing on the stories of the 1914 Ludlow Massacre and the 1927 Columbine Mine Strike. Campbell Hale explores how labor history gets remembered and forgotten, and why understanding what really happened can help workers make sense of the challenges facing the labor movement today. Here's Labor Exchange host Robert Lindgren with historian Lee Campbell Hale. I'm Chris Garlock, and this is Labor History Today.
1: One of the things I noticed in the book as someone who's currently in the labor movement is this idea of simple narratives that don't always reflect the messy realities. And I think you do a good job in the book about talking about Ludlow, the long strike, and then this strike, and how I think the way it was taught, because I was taught it in school, was sort of, you know, as Ludlow was mentioned, there was a Ludlow massacre. They felt real bad for what happened. And so therefore they got their union, which, you know, first of all, didn't happen in the long strike. But then you tease out how the 1927 strike really does lead to the unionization at the Rocky Mountain Fuel Company. So if you want to maybe talk a little bit about that idea of these simple narratives that get woven and then become the sort of shared reality we have.
2: Simple narratives are scary. I was vice president of my teachers union. So I consider myself part of the labor movement too, you know, and I joined our fledgling union that's still trying to form at the University of Colorado in Denver. So I'm very interested in labor organizing and how labor movements work and don't work, and how narratives play into that and don't play into that. And so the more research I did, some of the first books on Ludlow, and almost all the books end at the Ludlow Monument, you know, because people are trying to, you know, wrap their stories up and stuff. And so then the thing is, well, what were the lessons of Ludlow? You know, yeah, it was bad and it was violent. Companies and thugs and government officials united to kill workers. Okay, we know that, but what did that do for the labor movement? You know, and as I looked into it, I thought, well, if the United Mine Workers lost the strike, which they did, there's got to be more to it than just victimization, because that didn't lead to anything. But some of the narratives implied that it did, you know, that somehow all these workers losing their lives led somehow directly to New Deal labor laws in the 1930s. And that's just a lie. That is absolutely a big, fat, stinking lie. So how do we get there? You know, how do we figure out what, in fact, did lead to those New Deal labor laws? And of course, are the New Deal labor laws, you know, if we get into talk about today, for God's sake, you've got Amazon and Elon Musk bringing a case before the Supreme Court to try to eliminate the National Labor Relations Board, you know, which I think if they're successful, that will absolutely be the nail in the coffin of basically all 1930s labor law. But is that going to be the tragedy that we suspect it might be? Or is it time to just wipe the slate clean and start over with a wholly new labor movement with all new narratives, which is really hard to do, right? Like you gotta get workers organized, and what are you gonna get them organized around? You know, I've been thinking about that a lot lately with our latest election. You know, I was thinking about the battle between the two Seans, you know, Sean O'Brien and Sean Fain. You know, they offer these two different competing visions. Well, it looks like Sean O'Brien actually made the better choice this time, didn't it? Because he got his handpicked person to be head of labor, and she's actually looking pretty good. Could have been a whole lot worse if he hadn't had the choice to do that. So I think narratives can be really dangerous I think when we create false narratives about the labor movement, celebrating things that just aren't true, I think it can be worse for organizing. So like if we have this narrative about the victimization of the people at Ludlow, that that is what led to 1930s labor laws, well, that's just false. What led to these 30s labor laws was militant workers and politicians who were scared to death that there might be a revolution in this country if they didn't do something. And maybe they were better off making deals with the United Mine Workers, because if they didn't, they might have a bunch of wobblies or communists knocking at their door, and who knows what that would bring, you know? So I think narratives can be powerful, but I think it's important to figure out what the right narratives are. Like I grew up, like I was saying, my dad had been a coal miner. I grew up with all these stories about John L. Lewis. Well, I mean, the stories were he was a bastard and he was dictatorial, but he was ours. And he was a powerful voice for workers. Well, all that's true, you know. But I think if the United Mine Workers had been less dictatorial, we'd have a stronger labor movement.
1: Yeah, because it did seem in the book that that's the way Josephine Roach decides, you know, to, and you do a good job of kind of interrogating that she really did have full control much sooner than maybe the narrative showed, but that, you know, post strike, in order to limit the, you know, the ability of the more radical IWW to, you know, consolidate power in Colorado, invite in the United Mine Workers, get a contract. And that fits in with her own internal narrative, or maybe her own internal, you know, progressive politics of trying to do this, this kind of different way of having, you know, industrial democracy. At the same time, even though the progressives are running it, it's pretty clear that the power still lies with a select few in the owners of the mines. Do you want to talk a little bit about that? Maybe how Josephine Roach helped control that narrative?
2: Well, boy, that's a big question. There's a lot going on in that question. How she created her own narrative. How about if I focus in on that one? Because So Josephine Roach, you know, was extremely educated, came up through this string of people who had done excellent work creating narratives that helped labor out. Like, I suspect, although I can't prove, she was in Manhattan when the Triangle Shirtwaist Fire happened, which was considered the defining moment for labor history, and especially in New York. Right? All these dead girls jumping out of window, you know, girls jumping out of windows and dead on the sidewalk and burned up and photography splaying, you know, putting their pictures all over the front page and stuff. But for a lot of people, that was a defining moment but what gets lost sometimes, again, in narratives, is this was part of an ongoing textile strike that had been going on for like 4 years, you know? So it wasn't just out of nowhere. So Josephine Roach had experience crafting narratives from graduate school, from her work in the labor movement. She knew that narratives were the way things got done from her work in the Committee on Public Information. She understood that narratives were, you had to have a good story. And so she inherited this half of the Rocky Mountain Fuel Company. And of course, I don't know how much power she had over it, but it looked like a lot, because she was able to put her guy, Merle Vincent, in charge of everything important at the company, you know, before she named herself president. But the strike started. It was an unofficial walkout that started in August with protest over the Sacco and Vanzetti movement. And it became an official strike in October. And Merle Vincent was her handpicked person at the company who was doing all the talking. And he said, hey, this strike's illegal. The workers need to go back. And they very specifically kept their biggest coal mine open, the Columbine, which the Colorado Fuel and Iron, the one where the major stockholder was John D. Rockefeller Jr., the one that's mostly blamed for the Ludlow massacre, that's blamed for the long strike, they closed their mines. When people protested, they closed their mines, but the Columbine was open. So it was one of the handfuls of coal mines that were open in the state. And so that's where these protests were coalescing. And they could have closed the mine, you know, but they chose not to. They could have also chosen not to cooperate with the state strike police and with the governor. But the evidence is pretty clear that they were cooperating with them. you know? So when the Columbine Mine massacre happened, public opinion turned on a dime and suddenly was pro-worker instead of pro-police and whatever the powers that be. And that's when she took over this narrative. But she had so much help because so much of the narrative had already been written. You know, mainly she just kept her mouth shut and let other people blather on incorrectly about what was going on. Just a day after the massacre, communists in New York City went and protested in front of John D. Rockefeller Standard Oil Building, blaming him for the massacre. And he released this like two-line statement, not me. Not my mind, not me, didn't have anything to do with it. Well, he was completely accurate. That was true. But other people were blaming him for everything bad happening in Colorado because of these big narratives about coal, Rockefeller, and just the Rockefeller name. So she was able to use that to her advantage and paint herself as, I'm just this woman reformer who's going to come in and do the right thing and invite labor in. And I didn't have any control over the Rocky Mountain Fuel Company when this happened. But now that I've gotten control, I'm going to come in and start all these reform policies. And I am going to invite the United Mine Workers in to organize the workers, and everything's going to be fine. So she controlled the narrative, and nobody ever challenged that narrative before me, I think.
1: Well, and I find it interesting, like, obviously hating on Rockefeller is pretty easy and something that, you know, I've taken part in my reading. And it is interesting because CF&I, you know, which still has, you know, kind of a connection to the steel apparatuses in Pueblo, and that's Southern Colorado. I mean, this is both geographically and in reality very far removed, since all the integration of that steelworks and the coke ovens and the mining was all, you know, focused in Southern Colorado, not, you know, not Northern Colorado. And then I wanted to ask you too, you know, she does shift the boogeyman a little bit towards the end of this, as Rockefeller becomes less of a boogeyman as they've sort of rehabilitated through, you know, Rockefeller Center and other things.
2: He did a masterful job of taking back his narrative, didn't he?
1: Yeah, exactly. I try to tell people how evil he was, and most people don't, you know, kind of look at you blankly. But, you know, because truly in that era of the long strike, it was incredibly bad what was happening in the Colorado coal fields. But then, so she shifts from Rockefeller to her dad, you know, the former owner of the mine that she owned. You had mentioned that she lived with her parents the entire time she was in Colorado. So what do you think that was? Or, you know, maybe just talk a little bit about that shift that she made.
2: I think that's the most strange thing of all, really, is that I have had a chance to look through her letters, but she totally controlled her own narrative in her own archive, right? So she's absolutely purged that within an inch of its life of anything that might cast negative aspersions on her. But I did get a chance to read some of the letters that she exchanged, and it was mostly with her dad, not her mom. She seemed a whole lot closer to her father than she was to her mother. But again, that could be the way she edited her papers. But they were just early 1900s, loving, be sure and take your warm socks, and I love you, and everything's great, and we support you in everything you do. And here you have this grown woman who lives with her parents her whole life until suddenly she's head of this coal company. And within a couple of years, she flips this narrative to turn her dad into this anti-union boogeyman, which I think is just bizarre. But if I'd had more sources and more time, it would be interesting to know actually more about Roach, right? Because she seemed to attach herself to powerful people. Like, she attached herself to Edward Costigan. She attached herself to her father. She attached herself to John L. Lewis, right? So she was complicated. And I don't think we can ever really get at the heart of who she was or what she did. We can't ever know what other people think. We can only know what they do. And I watched what she did, and I was just fascinated because I never did figure her out. You know, I never could get at the heart of why she would do what she did. But she was a master of self-preservation, you know, and self-promotion.
1: Yeah, it's such an interesting
2: figure. She wasn't, you know,

0: history. Like it's just gonna come part of it, comes in part of it, like you see in the Ludlow Massacre at the end of the 10 Days War. I found that to be one of the most interesting parts, and I will just put a plug in there for folks that are interested in Colorado history. This book, Remembering Ludlow But Forgetting the Columbine, is one of the best books that I've read recently on it. There's the Jane Street biography, who is an IWW organizer for domestic workers, I found that one maybe didn't tie as closely into maybe lessons to be learned. And then there's Killing for Coal about the long strike, which I did find is a good companion to this. And of course, Ahmed White's Under the Iron Heel, which gets into more of the use of the government as a way of opposing these kinds of militant worker uprisings. Going back to the importance of women, one of the initial points of inquiry you had, what was the importance of women to this strike? Like Milka Sablich, I'm probably mispronouncing that, I was a child of the long strike or symbol of that time. How did women in both the 1927 strike and in Ludlow play a part in the strikes?
1: Well, women were key, and so were children. I think, you know, we talk about women, but sometimes we leave the children out, and it was a family affair. The idea of the early strikes was to involve everybody. And, you know, I hate to make a horrible analogy here, but, you know, the horrible war that's going on right now in the Middle East, where Israel's coming in and just bombing everything that moves in Gaza. And Israel's saying, yeah, but you're hiding the terrorists in your hospitals. You know, you're hiding the terrorist in your schools. You're surrounding yourself. They're essentially saying the same thing. You're surrounding yourself with women and children. You're having them shield you. And they're not wrong, you know, but they're also not right. I mean, it's both. Because the idea that women and children could protest, they were usually not going to get killed if they went out and protested. And it was an effective method. So if you look at Ludlow, after the workers in 1913 in the southern fields joined the strike, they were evicted from their company housing. And the United Mine Workers set up tent colonies for these former workers and their families to live in. And the biggest of those was Ludlow. Ludlow was put right next to a railroad track. And the idea was that while the men were off, and everybody seemed to have a Winchester 30-30 during that strike, I believe that was the gun of choice. I'm not great with guns, so if I get that wrong, gun people will just go nuts on me there. But a lot of people, you know, a lot of the men were out shooting each other. But the jobs of the women and the children were to keep the strike breakers, the scabs, from getting off the train, you know, and breaking the strike. So if any, or even soldiers. So their job was, if anybody decided to get off the train, they were supposed to make sure they didn't, you know, with rocks or hurling whatever objects were at hand or whatever. So they were key parts of the strike. You know, in the long strike, we also have Mother Jones, for heaven's sake, one of the greatest labor leaders of all time, you know. The women were key. And the Wobblies, one of the things I argue is that that had always been a strong Wobbly tradition, was to have women as your speakers and leaders and as part of the strike. So when this strike officially began, it involved women at every step, you know, as the leaders of the so-called pickets at the strikes that were trying to stay open, at these constant mass rallies they would have almost every day, you know, to keep people's spirits up, but to also, you know, get new members and to recruit new people. They started off every meeting with what they called the Rebel Girls, which were local high school girls who sang really well. And I suspect they started off with Solidarity Forever, you know, to get everybody, like church, you know, to get everybody singing. So women speakers, women organizers, so they were key at every step of the way. What surprised me as I took the story through time was how by the time the AFL unites in 1955, that whole tradition of women as the key leaders had been forgotten. And like the norm became the white guy who is getting his contract, you know, and how quickly that whole radical past had been forgotten.
0: Yeah. And that's one of the questions I had come up with was around that. You illustrate the final chapter.

0: there's that reality or that vision of like white male non-militant 1950s unionism as being the norm, despite the large history of women and minorities in labor activism.
1: And not even the distant past. I mean, if you even look to the mid to late 1940s, it was still the case. But by 1955, somehow, you know, it had already been forgotten.
0: Another thing you get into in the book was the lost history for some of the Hispanic miners. So generally they would be referred to as Spanish if they were kind of long-term folks, maybe that went back to Spanish land grants, and then Mexican if they were more recent immigrants. But the sugar beet industry up there in the Erie area and in the mining, can you talk a little bit about the connection to the Hispanic community in Lafayette and the surrounding areas?
1: Yeah. So the long strike, a lot of this is compare contrast with the long strike, you know, because Ludlow's remembered and this one's not. So, but I use it as a way to talk about the changes that had happened over history since that strike. So in that long strike between 1910 and 1914, I think the Colorado Fuel and Iron Company had 32 different language and ethnic groups represented as strikers. And, you know, sort of infamously, the Ludlow massacre was at least credited as being part of a Greek Easter celebration. You know, it was crazy Greeks that got it going. And then, you know, you read quotes from officials at the time, and it was all those crazy Baltic fighters, you know, and this and that and the other. So you had all these various ethnicities who came in and who went on strike between 1910 and 1914. Well, by 1914, most of that stops because World War I starts and a lot of immigration is curtailed. And then you get this rise of anti-immigrant fervor, you know, that really by 1924, you get this extremely anti-immigrant bill that passes. And so, you know, employers still want cheap labor. And the Western agribusinesses were strong enough to get immigrants from this hemisphere exempted from that law. So all kinds of employers looked for their cheap labor from Mexico, including Great Western Sugar, which had been using these so-called German Russians and other ethnic groups to mine their sugar beets. Well, they turned to Mexico and started bringing in Mexican immigrants as contract workers to come up. And so they had this new source of cheap labor. So you get the biggest influx of people coming in from Mexico and Colorado in the 1920s. And by the time of this 1927 strike, at least half and probably a little bit more of the coal miners were today what we would call Latinos. But at the time, they didn't, as you mentioned, they didn't see themselves that way. They saw themselves as either the old land grant group or the new Mexicans. But a lot of literature out there says if you're a white guy, you just basically thought they were all Mexicans, right? So you're starting to see these lines shift as to who's doing the work and what the attitude toward them was. And so when the Wobblies came in, Embry, who we've already talked about, he had a long history of working with Mexican workers. When he led the strike in Bisbee, it was right on the Mexican border. And one of their key demands had been that Mexican workers would get paid the same as everybody else, which they were paid the Mexican wage, which was half. And so the idea was that they would be included with the strike terms. And so I have evidence. I found Embry on the border in the late 1800s as people were crossing in to work for the beet industry. So he was very much involved with trying to equalize wages all along. And I think from the beginning, they knew that if they didn't include the beet workers, they'd be in trouble because both were seasonal, but they were seasonal in opposite seasons. So in the northern fields, most of the coal was mined during cold weather, so around October to March. Most of the beets were worked in warm weather, which was coincidentally the other half of the year. And I've never found a smoking gun on this, although I've talked to people who've told me that the owners, the coal mine owners and the beet workers owners, were hopeful that they could get Mexican workers to do both halves of that equation at subpar wages for all the reasons that immigrant workers are disadvantage in the workplace. You know, if you've got a contract, you can get sent back at any point. All the wage theft, all the discrimination that goes on. So the idea was to bring in these beat workers from the beginning, and the records seem to indicate that the Wobblies did an excellent job of doing that.
2: I'm Rick Smith, and this is Labor History in Two. On this day in labor history, the year was 1941. That was the day that the animators at Walt Disney went out on strike. Attempts to organize a union for cartoonists had begun a decade earlier, resulting in the formation of the Screen Cartoonists Guild in 1938. Then, in 1941, Warner Brothers locked out its Looney Tunes cartoonists for joining the guild. But after 6 days, the company gave in to the union. That set the stage for a showdown at Disney. In its early days, the Disney Company had a reputation as a good employer. Walt Disney provided profit sharing for its cartoonists. But with the success of Snow White and the Seven Dwarfs, Disney started putting more of the profits into a new studio. The workplace became more corporate and hierarchical. Employees became increasingly frustrated with the wide differences in pay various animators earned. Art Babbitt, the highest paid animator on the staff, decided to sign up with the Cartoonists Guild. He was quickly fired. Outraged, 200 cartoonists walked off the job. The strike waged on for 5 weeks. A federal mediator was brought in and sided with the union on almost every issue. The strike even managed to make its way into one of Disney's movies. At the time of the work action, the company was creating the circus-based cartoon film Dumbo. Some of the non-union cartoonists put in a scene where a group of clowns go to ask the boss for a big raise. The scene was meant to poke fun at the union.
3: Look out! Look out! Big elephants on parade! Here they come! Hippity-hoppity! They're here! And there are big elephants everywhere!
2: For more information, go to laborhistoryin2.com, like us on Facebook, follow us on Twitter at laborhistoryin2.
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5: 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The latest labor arts news and labor history is available in the Labor Heritage Foundation's free weekly newsletter, laborheritage.org. For Labor History Today, this has been Chris Garlock. Thanks so much for listening. Keep making history. We'll see you next week.

0: Slam it with a single jack and turn it around. 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
1: Thanks for having me.
0: So IQ Air, a lot of people have come across your product through Air Visual, and they probably didn't know much about your company. It's not just a fly-by-night startup. It's a pretty well-established, family-owned international company. Why don't you tell us more about the history of IQ Air?
1: Sure. IQ Air was started by Manfred and by Klaus Hammes in 1963, actually in Germany. And Manfred was a lifelong asthma sufferer. And what they were looking to accomplish was to give folks refuge within Europe from coal-based ovens that actually exacerbated asthma symptoms. So that's really how we got started in 1963. And from there, there's just been lots and lots of air quality innovation.
0: So why don't you explain what the Air Visual product is?
1: Yes, Air Visual is just, for us, it's really a project that we essentially, it fills us. It's really a part of our ethos and who we are. We believe that people have a right to know when it comes to air quality. And that's what's so important as human beings. What we need to know in order to improve our health is what's the state of the air quality. And we need to know that so that we can improve it, and also so that we can reduce our exposure overall.
0: And do people need to buy the IQ Air filters or monitors to be part of this crowdsourcing system, or are you getting data from a combination of outlets?
1: Yes, we get a wide variety of contributors to the Air Visual platform. It's something that community people that are a part of community groups, people from government, also what's called citizen scientists. So an individual that wants to put up a monitor because there isn't at all a monitor locally within miles, that we accept really all types of contributors. And we really encourage people when they get a monitor that they make those monitors public so that people can have free access to air quality data.
0: And where are some of the hot spots that IQ Air and your Air Visual product have really made an impact?
1: Well, of course, there's still, although the United States has a very much so a dense monitor network, it's not dense enough in terms of environmental justice areas. So there are still a lot of areas within the United States that are underrepresented. And these are usually socioeconomically disadvantaged areas that do not have enough air quality monitoring in order to help people reduce their exposure.
0: And when we say air quality monitoring, we're talking more like the NOAA, the NOAA, the official government monitoring. And this is where the Air Visual product can fill that void?
1: Well, when we talk about monitoring, we talk about the whole gamut. So not only do we include government monitors on our platform, we also include private monitors from community groups, from citizen scientists, low-cost monitors. So we include the whole gamut in order to make air quality data more accessible.
0: When you say the economically challenged areas that traditionally have not gotten the type of air monitoring that's required for areas like Richmond, California, which is like right in the wake of a refinery, and it gets much, much worse air than 10 miles away in Berkeley, let's say. What gap has Air Visual filled that didn't exist before you came around?
1: Well, the gap that we're able to fill, there's still something that Air Visual is not able to fill right now at this moment. And what is very important to monitor in these certain areas along these corridors here is what's called black and brown carbon. So Richmond in particular, it's interesting that you brought that up, but Richmond in particular has a very high level of black and brown carbon. And these, when it comes to air pollutants, that is the most, I would say, the highest level of, one of the highest levels of toxicants when it comes to cancer-causing pollution.
0: And then let's turn to the wildfire issues, which is where millions of people around the planet refer to your product on a daily basis when something smells a little different in the air. How has that changed? And what are the challenges in trying to find a good mix of what's particulate matter and what's just naturally occurring in the air?
1: What's naturally occurring in the air are really things like oxygen, certain level of carbon dioxide, nitrogen. These are things that are naturally occurring in the air. And so when it comes to particulate matter, that we would really classify as something that is unnatural within the air. So the gas phase, the pure gas phase elements are truly naturally occurring within the air, but particulate matter, that's where it stops. That's definitely something that is not naturally occurring.
0: And measuring that particulate matter is an evolving process. There's new data and new particulate matter that's being discovered that's potentially detrimental to human beings. This is a work in progress in many ways, right? How, maybe you can give us an idea of how your measuring has evolved over the last decade.
1: Sure. And it's just not our measuring, but it's the standards overall. There used to be just over the last couple of decades an emphasis on PM10. And there's still a lot of organizations, lots of government that still monitor PM10. What we found is that PM2.5 has been a more significant way of measuring air quality, where we're able to make those connections in terms of health risks. We're able to see those direct connections a whole lot better than PM10. So PM2.5 is really where it's at right now in terms of air quality measurements. However, there's also PM1, and PM1 is even smaller in terms of PM2.5 when you compare that. It's really smaller, and we're seeing that there's actually more health risks that can be associated with smaller size particles. So that's why it's important that we keep raising the bar. We keep raising the bar in terms of what we're measuring, in terms of making those connections, in terms of doing the research and getting better and better over time in terms of the science and the knowledge that we're bringing to air quality.

0: This is Alex Wise on Sea Change Radio, and I'm speaking to Glory Dolphin Hammes. She is the CEO of IQ Air North America. So, Glory, speaking of raising the bar for air monitoring, one of the variables that you and your colleagues face is figuring out the right altitude for measuring and weighting what's clean air and what's not. We can see very big differences from 1,000 feet up versus ground level. Why don't you expand if you can?
1: I love your question because that means like you're right in the thick of it in terms of air quality. These are very detailed questions that we do talk about, we do discuss, and we do the research on there. So yes, the height of a monitor is important. What we really truly want to measure is ground level data. So what's important is the human being. The human being is really the most important factor, where if we can do a good guesstimate of where the height or the altitude of where human beings would be, that's where we want to measure.
0: Looking at some of the NOAA things, they're using these weather balloons to measure particulate matter. And then obviously with these big wildfires, that air can go way up in the air, and that may seem like not a problem until it falls down, and different particulate matter will fall at different rates. And that's got to be a very difficult thing to try to predict when you're looking at a major metropolitan area perhaps being affected by a big bad air event.
1: Right. There's what's called a dispersion model. And what that means is that there is actually a concentration value. There's a value that is determined, the level of concentration and the distance away from the main source. So this is what's called data modeling. So NOAA, although their weather balloons may be in a certain place, they are able to see certain levels of concentration. It's not the most accurate if you're looking at a sensor versus data modeling. But overall, they're really, truly trying to get better and better overall in terms of how to guesstimate what the concentration would be based on the distance away from the source and based on the topography and the weather patterns as well.
0: So one of the reasons I know a little bit more about this than the average Joe is, I live in the Bay Area. I live in San Francisco, and we've had some pretty remarkable air quality events over the last decade or so with the growth of these big wildfires in the Sierra Nevada. And I'm a little more sensitive, I think, than most people from in terms of the particular matter. I need to put on a mask a little sooner than my wife, for example, when I'm going outside. So I've been keeping an eye on air visual and purple air for a long time. We interviewed the CEO of Purple Air, Adrien Dubois, 6-7 years ago. Maybe explain what purple air does and how air visual differs in your approach.
1: Oh, I'd probably leave that up to Adrien to determine that, but I'll give you a little bit of background, though. Adrien and I are a part of an air quality work group that was established by the EPA. So we do work together really within the work group, and it's really all about having more and more air quality data available.
0: From a user standpoint, if you're opening up your air visual app versus looking at a map at Purple Air, is there a difference in, like, do you guys measure PMT1 and they measure PMT2.5, et cetera, just in terms of your methodology?
1: Sure. I probably wouldn't be the best person to know what exactly the differences might be product-wise. But I do say our platform is different. We try to make our data widely available. We do that, and we also have a process to quality assure the data as well. So we have a high emphasis, really, on giving accurate, timely data And to do that on a wide range. So Purple Air, they might have lots of Purple Air monitors, but we've got to have more monitors. And we also include Purple Air monitors on our platform, by the way. Our platform is really truly, that's important for me to mention, but our platform is sensor agnostic. So that's a little bit of that difference because we collect data and we aggregate data from all types of sensors, and we clean the data and we quality assure the data because we believe that making accurate, timely data available to all people is the most important thing. Because if people were able to get this data, then that would allow them to make informed choices about their health, but also to guide them to demand cleaner air for themselves and for their communities.
0: Glory Dolphin Hammes is the CEO of IQ Air North America. Glory, thanks so much for being my guest on SeaChange Radio.
1: Thank you so much for having me.

0: I'm joined now on SeaChange Radio by Adrien Dibwad. He's the founder and CEO of Purple Air. 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
1: Hello, Alex. Thank you.
0: Why don't you tell our listeners who aren't familiar with Purple Air what your product does?
1: So our sensor is an air quality sensor that will tell you if there's smoke or air pollution in the air outside your house or inside your house. And we have a map that will display all of the data so that you can see what's going on in the air around you.
0: And why don't you give us a peek into the technology, the idea of the crowdsourcing of this data, and maybe the inspiration behind it, if you will.
1: Yeah, so we live in Draper, Salt Lake City, Draper, which is south of Salt Lake City. And it's a very windy location, and this gravel pit would generate a lot of dust every day. And I just wondered how much dust there really was in the air. And then I set about looking for a sensor. We found this laser counter, which is a really accurate way of measuring particles that are in the air. And we made a sensor, made a map, and got the sensor uploading data to the map. So one of our philosophies is to produce the data and make it freely available. You do not need to log in. You don't need to be a member. You don't need to pay anything to get access to the data. You can just look at the map and see the data in real time.
0: And you make your money through selling the product itself. Why don't you kind of give us a glimpse into the business model?
1: So we do make money from selling the sensors in order to pay for the whole system. And so part of the hosting costs and everything is incorporated into the sensor cost itself. It is a very low-cost sensor. It's about $230 for the device. You know, that's comparing them to the more expensive ones out there, $6,000 to $30,000 that the EPA uses. These have been compared to those sensors by the South Coast Air Quality Management District in their AQ spec program. And the correlation, the R-squared that we've found, is about 97% to the EPA certified sensors. So the actual trends that they produce are very, very accurate. And because we're counting particles, we tend to overestimate the mass of the particles. So depending on what pollutant is actually in the air, they have different densities, which means that we might measure a little bit more or a little bit less than what it really is. But it gives you a very good indication of the trends. If we are reading something that is in the air, there's going to be something in the air.
0: Do you get a better sense of how the EPA functions after diving into this business more? And maybe kind of contrast how somebody who's going onto Purple Air in San Francisco and can see maybe 100 different circles in their region, how that may differ from the way the EPA would measure San Francisco's air quality.
1: Right. So we saw a huge increase in people wanting sensors over the wildfire season this year. I think we reached some critical mass or something where the media was publishing our map and people were looking at it and talking about it. And so we had a huge increase in orders. We've tried desperately to keep up with those and we are getting the backlog out. But the difference with us compared to the EPA in terms of monitoring is that the EPA sensors, I mean, some of these sites cost $250,000 a year to run and maintain. The sensors have to be maintained by highly skilled individuals. The sites have to be rented. There's facilities like the connections to the internet and a whole lot of different things that have to fall into place. So that's why they cost so much money. And so as a result, they've only got about five or six in the Salt Lake Valley. Somewhere like LA, they might have 10 or 20 monitoring stations around the metropolitan area. It might be more. I could stand to be corrected on that number. But it's a relatively small number. Whereas with these sensors, Purple Air sensors allow you know, hundreds, if not thousands, of people to take part, to put it on their house. And so we have a lot more data points, and that gives us a higher resolution view of the pollution. You can now see subtleties of where it's more dense, where it's less dense, which direction it's moving in, and even in the future, we're looking at being able to detect the direction from which it's coming and therefore the source of the pollution as well.

0: This is Alex Wise on Sea Change Radio. I'm speaking to Adrien Dubois. He is the CEO and founder of Purple Air. You originally started trying to monitor your air out in Salt Lake City. You had a gravel pit nearby. What did you learn from that? Were you breathing in bad air because of the gravel pit? And I guess, did you get better information than you would have from, let's say, the EPA?
1: Yes, Alex. So we've been collecting data for some time now, for several years or 3 years or so, on that particular site. We still need to do some analysis on it, but you can from time to time see the plumes of dust coming off the gravel pit when the wind is blowing. We see plumes to the north and to the south of the site with the prevailing north or south winds. And so the nearest state sensor was about 20 miles away, 15 miles away in Salt Lake City itself. And so that sensor very seldom would pick up dust from that site unless the winds were incredibly strong and we had an unusual event. But our sensors are really close by, and so we do see plumes from time to time off the gravel pit.
0: Let's say somebody's concerned about a factory nearby. Why don't you give us kind of a bird's eye view of all the different types of air pollution one might be breathing and what you're able to monitor?
1: Okay, so this sensor actually detects particulates, which is a subcategory of air pollution. It is basically particles that are floating in the air. Our sensor itself counts particles from 0.3 microns up to 10 microns in size. The PM2.5, which is seen to be the more harmful type, is the smaller size particles, which is from 0.3 up to about 2.5 microns in size. The generators of this pollution can be diesel exhaust, it can be smoke from pizza ovens, it can be refineries, it can be dust from wind-borne processes or building sites, just about smoke from wildfires, just about anything that creates haze that you can see when you look across the city is going to be particulates, and there's a lot of different sources for it.
0: And for somebody who's not on the website or has never checked it out, why don't you kind of explain the key, if you will?
1: Right. So on the map, we have a combination of indoor and outdoor sensors. The indoors are surrounded with a black ring to distinguish them from the outdoor sensors. Some people would say, well, what's the point of putting the indoor air quality meters on the map? Because it's not relevant if you're looking at outdoor air quality. Well, we tend to disagree, because if you know that the outdoor air quality is really bad, seeing the indoor on the same map is great, because it gives you the difference. So you can see, well, in generally people's houses are well insulated against the pollution and they've got good air quality, or in some cases not. And you can get an idea of what the effect of outdoor air pollution is on indoor air pollution. And also being able to see other people's indoor air quality tells you how well you're doing, or what you can get to in terms of quality of air inside your house.
0: Yes, I know that when there's wildfire smoke, there's certain rooms where I suffer a little bit more. So just in your own house, you can kind of get a better idea of the variation.
1: Absolutely. And things like cooking, if you burn your toast, if you're cooking bacon or something like that, frying on the stove produces quite a bit of pollution as well. And so you'll see a bunch of different sources indoors. An air cleaner that has a HEPA filter works really, really well. You can get them quite cheaply from places like Walmart for under $100. Especially built one, or you can even get a box fan from Home Depot, put a HEPA filter, one of the highest rated filters you can, on that fan, just, you know, using some bungees or something, and run that in your house, and it does a really good job of cleaning out the air. HEPA filters, or the highest rated filters that you get from Home Depot, are very, very effective. You can put something together for like $40 from Home Depot.
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0: Hi, everybody. This is Open to Debate. I'm John Donvan, and today we are revisiting our debate on this question. Should the U.S. end birthright citizenship? When we recorded this debate last fall, it was still only a question, inspired by an executive order that sought to deny citizenship to children of families who lack legal status to reside in the U.S. The order was challenged legally, and things developed pretty quickly afterwards when the Supreme Court agreed to hear the case Trump versus Barbara, which it did in April. President Trump even sat in on the oral arguments for this one. Now the court is due to issue its ruling in just a matter of weeks, and depending on which way it goes, it could or could not end up affecting the legal status of millions of people based on their parentage. So let's listen in. This is Open to Debate. I'm John Donvan here with the live audience at the Walter Cronkite School of Journalism at Arizona State University in Phoenix. The idea at the heart of this debate, it's the concept of birthright citizenship. At its most simple, this is the idea that a person born in the U.S. and the practice is thereby recognized as an American citizen, regardless of who that person's parents are, with only a few exceptions. It derives from an amendment to the Constitution that's been in effect for 157 years, but it is being meaningfully challenged right now. This debate will focus not just on the legal arguments involved, but also will look at the actual consequences of a potential end to birthright citizenship as it has long been practiced. Will the nation be better off or worse off if it comes to that? Here is the question up for debate. Should America end birthright citizenship? We have four compelling voices eager to debate on this topic. It will be two against two, taking on this question in three rounds. Those rounds are opening arguments, open discussion, and closing arguments. A reminder to the debaters about some of our ground rules, which I will enforce. No personal attacks, no endless repetition of the same talking points. And to our audience, we ask that you also maintain civility. Part of our mission at Open to Debate is to encourage what you're about to see, we hope, healthy debate, even debate on highly contentious issues such as this one. We do this by ensuring that all of our participants, debaters and audience alike, maintain the highest standard of civility. So let's get to our opening statements. Again, our question is, should America end birthright citizenship? Each debater has 4 minutes to make his or her case. And first up, answering yes to the question and saying America should end birthright citizenship, I want to welcome Horace Cooper. Horace is a constitutional scholar, a senior fellow with the National Center for Public Policy Research and chairman of the Project 21 Advisory Board, a frequent legal commentator who previously taught constitutional law at George Mason University, the author of a book called Put Y'all Back in Chains and another called How Trump is Making Black America Great Again. We're delighted to have you with us, Horace. You are arguing for ending birthright citizenship. The floor is yours. Please tell us why.
1: Good afternoon. It's great to be here with my colleague Mark Krikorian, where we'll be talking about why it's so important that America ends birthright citizenship. Many of you are all familiar with the Supreme Court precedent that was set in 1898 that many are using today as their pretext for allowing open-ended opportunity for anybody for any reason to come to America and stay for even a brief period of time and become a citizen. But first, let's start with a little bit of history. The greatest war, the most consequential war that this country has ever been in, and by consequential, I mean as measured by the number of lives lost, was the Civil War. And we lost more lives during that war than we had in any war prior to that, and in fact, all the way up to the present. Immediately at the conclusion of this war, the Congress of the United States passed the very first Civil Rights Act. The Civil Rights Act of 1866 and its purpose was to make sure that the newly black freed men had all the rights of citizenship. Well, guess what? The states and the courts, particularly the Supreme Court, failed to give that any promise. And so Congress responded with the 14th Amendment, putting in the Constitution itself the protection of these particular rights. And guess what? States, courts in those states, and the U.S. Supreme Court failed to live up to that promise. In a series of rulings, the Supreme Court undermined fundamental protections. And even after the Congress of the United States passed the second Civil Rights Act, they passed the Enforcement Act when black plaintiffs came before the Supreme Court arguing that the 14th Amendment protected them, whether it was from lynch mobs, whether it was from public accommodations, the Supreme Court said no. In a landmark decision that every single law student has to read, Plessy v. Ferguson, the Supreme Court said even if the state itself oppresses people, that that action doesn't violate the 14th Amendment. And guess what? Justice Harlan dissented. And he said, no, it's not true. The 14th Amendment protects it. It was created for black Americans. It took nearly 60 years for that understanding to become the law of the land. Well, guess what? 2 years after that terrible ruling in 1896, Wong Kim Ark came forward. And the court got it wrong again. And guess what? Justice Harlan dissented. And he said that this is not true, that the rights that are being created by this court were the intention of the framers of the 14th Amendment. He said that the 14th Amendment was intended to ensure that black Americans got freedoms and protections as citizens, not anyone who could fly on a luxury plane and stay long enough to deliver their child and get a passport and a birth certificate and fly out, or anyone who simply by geography could cross over a border and have a child. In fact, what Justice Harlan's views are ultimately what I predict we're going to see from the United States Supreme Court. The 14th Amendment never intended to create this consequential and damaging change. Thank you.
0: Thank you, Harris. And next up, to give opening remarks, I want to welcome Chris Mays, Arizona Attorney General, who will be arguing that birthright citizenship should not be ended at this point, or I think ever. She served as Arizona Governor Janet Napolitano's administration and on the Arizona Corporate Commission. And prior to her election as Attorney General, she worked as a professor at ASU School of Sustainability and the Sandra Day O'Connor College of Law at ASU. She also earned her degree from ASU's College of Law, where she graduated magna cum laude. Please welcome the Attorney General of the State of Arizona, Chris Mays.
2: Thank you. Thank you, and thank you for having us here. I really appreciate this wonderful gathering and the chance to be with you all. Let me start with this. Birthright citizenship is not a policy choice. It is written into the American Constitution. The 14th Amendment states, and I quote, "All persons born or naturalized in the United States and subject to the jurisdiction thereof are citizens." Full stop. The language is plain and clear. If you are born here, you are a United States citizen. And this was not an accident. Following the Civil War, Congress and the states ratified the 14th Amendment to ensure that the children of formerly enslaved people could never again be denied their rights. It was about making citizenship permanent, equal, and beyond politics, because they recognized, as we do today, that all men are created equal. And the United States Supreme Court affirmed this more than a century ago in the United States versus Wong Kim Ark case, which, by the way, was issued 30 years after the 14th Amendment was written, meaning that the justices in Wong Kim Ark were alive and understood exactly what the 14th Amendment was designed to do. The court ruled that a child born in San Francisco to Chinese parents was an American citizen, even though his parents were not. That principle has held ever since. except in limited circumstances to kids born here, except in limited circumstances, kids born here are citizens no matter their parents' status. Some people say that undocumented parents aren't, quote, subject to the jurisdiction of the United States, but that is just not true. In Arizona, I prosecute the Mexican drug cartels all the time, members of the Mexican drug cartels all the time. They are arrested, they are charged, and they are held accountable under our laws. If cartel members are subject to the jurisdiction of the United States, then so are children who are born to parents from foreign countries. Congress backed this up in law, too, in 8 U.S.C. section 1401. And every agency that deals with citizenship, from the State Department issuing passports to Social Security issuing benefits, has always treated it the same way. If you are born here, you are a citizen here in the United States. And let us be clear, no president gets to change that, because birthright citizenship is a constitutional right. It is not something that one administration can give and another can take away. Any attempt to end birthright citizenship by executive order is unconstitutional and would throw our entire legal system into confusion. Let me also say this. Why does this matter? Because citizenship is about stability, fairness, and belonging. It's about who we are as a nation. It's about the American dream. Kids born here should grow up knowing that they are full members of this country, not second-class citizens. Make no mistake, if you create a generation of kids without citizenship, you create a new underclass in America. That's not who we should be as a nation. It flies in the face of the promises of the American Revolution. If you are willing to come here, work hard, and build a life in the United States, in this land of hope and dreams, your children are citizens.
0: Thank you. Time now to take a quick break. This is Open to Debate. We're taking on this question: should America end birthright citizenship? We'll be right back. I'm John Donvan. Stay with us.

0: Welcome back to Open to Debate. I'm John Donvan. We are revisiting from ASU's Walter Cronkite School of Journalism and Mass Communication our debate on this question: should America end birthright citizenship? We're halfway through our opening statements, so let's get back to it.
1: Now, welcome our next speaker. Next to give his remarks, he will be arguing that it is time to end birthright citizenship. I want to welcome Mark Krikorian. Mark is the executive director of the Center for Immigration Studies. He initiated the creation of the International Network for Immigration Research and has published articles in outlets such as the Wall Street Journal, the New York Times. He is the author of The New Case Against Immigration, Both Legal and Illegal, and also How Obama is Transforming America Through Immigration. Mark, you have 4 minutes.
2: Both sides in this argument actually have decent arguments. Horace is correct, self-evidently correct, that the framers of the 14th Amendment had no intention of it guaranteeing citizenship to millions of people born to tourists, to foreign workers, foreign students, to illegal immigrants, even to diplomats, because that's the one exception everybody accepts, and it's not a real exception. We can talk about that in the back and forth. But Chris and Chris have a sensible argument, too, because there's an old story of G.K. Chesterton talked about the fence. Don't tear down a fence until you know what the fence was for to begin with. We've been doing it this way for a long time. And so there needs to be our side needs to articulate a reason that we should change this, in my opinion. And there is a good reason to change it. And I think what we need to first start talking about is a few numbers. This isn't a math class, there's no quiz, but numbers matter. The scale of the phenomenon that we now deal with is completely different from anything that existed in the past. With modern transportation, people are now coming in the millions to the United States, and air travel is a great thing. I wouldn't be here otherwise. I wouldn't be riding a horse to come out to Phoenix. Things are fundamentally different today than they were back then. We have 2 million non-immigrant admissions every year. 200 million, excuse me. 200 million foreign students, tourists, foreign workers, et cetera, every year. Nothing like this was possible in the past. DHS estimated this year, that last year, we had more than 3.5 million non-immigrants, in other words, foreigners, but people not who don't have green cards, but are legal. 3.5 million living here, essentially permanently, as foreign students, foreign workers, etc. And we have something like 15 million illegal immigrants living in the United States. The number's lower than it was in January. The number's actually going down, but it's still a very large phenomenon. So what we see is that something like 10% of all births in the United States are to people who would, under a different interpretation of that 14th Amendment, not be covered. There's some

0: transportation. Every developed country in the world, except the United States and Canada, has ended automatic birthright citizenship. They do it in different ways. There's like a statute of limitations, as it were, in some places. So there, we can, in fact, in the back and forth, maybe even debate how it's done. But every country other than U.S. and Canada has ended it. Australia, Britain, you name it. But the fact is, conditions have changed, fundamentally changed. And as Lincoln said, as our case is new, so we must think anew and act anew, which is why, however we do it, we need to revisit this idea that anybody born here under any circumstances is automatically a U.S. citizen. Thank you.
1: Thank you. And finally, taking the position that America should not end birthright citizenship, I want to welcome to the stage Chris Newman. Chris is the legal director of the National Day Labor Organizing Network. He was counsel on a coalition lawsuit that challenged Arizona's SB 1070 in federal court and was a founding coordinator of the Wage Clinic and Legal Program at El Centro Humanitario para los Trabajadores. He teaches at the UCLA Institute for Research on Labor and Employment. Chris, thanks so much for joining us in the program. The floor is yours to tell us why you're arguing that we should not end birthright citizenship.
2: Thank you, everyone. Thank you, John. Part of our obligation as citizens in this country in recognizing our history is that we periodically have to reform our immigration laws and modernize them. And our generation, previous generations did this. They expanded notions of citizenship and welcomed in the stranger and made our system more fair and more prosperous. Our generation is failing to modernize immigration laws, despite a national consensus that we need to do it. And it is a symptom of how bad this debate has gone off the rails, that a debate about immigration reform has led to us coming here today to talk about negating our birthright, citizenship. I can't help but acknowledge that we're having this debate on what used to be Odom land, and then after that was Mexico. As recently as 15 years ago, this was the state that modeled the law after Nazi Germany, the Papers, Please law that I had the privilege of fighting in court alongside documented, undocumented immigrants and their children who defended civil rights for all of us. And I know that doing a so-called land acknowledgement will earn me the scorn and mockery of Fox News, you know, who decry the woke. It might even end me on an enemies list of Mark's friend, Stephen Miller. And that's not a joke, and that's not an exaggeration, as he's trying to criminalize organizations like mine. But I start there because we have to reconcile in this country the good and the bad of our history. There's incredible heroicism in our history, but there's also incredible villainy in a country that was founded by colonial settlers, in a country that engaged in a genocide that arguably is still continuing to this day as indigenous people are being caged in a place called Alligator Alcatraz. I'll just speak for myself. Part of how I reconcile those contradictions, how can I love a country that was maybe formed by some people that I didn't like? How do I love a country that is currently being helmed by a madman who doesn't know anything about this debate, literally does not even know about habeas corpus? Birthright citizenship is foundational for me to reconcile those contradictions. It is the bedrock. It is not only a right, but it's part of our structure. It's the crown jewel of our 14th Amendment and our Constitution. And I'm here to defend it. We're going to win in court. Even Mark acknowledges that this is precedent and that they'd have to, you know, in his own writings, has acknowledged that they'd have to amend the Constitution again. Well, good luck reamending a constitution that ended the Civil War, literally ended the Civil War and glued our country, which was torn apart, back together. Our founding fathers initially fought against tyranny, the ones we read about in history books, Washington, Hamilton, and the like. But our founding fathers weren't just born and lived around 1776. We had founding fathers, including Abraham Lincoln, who brought this country back together, and including Frederick Douglass, who I would say argued more for the 14th Amendment than anybody. He said, "I have great respect for the blue-eyed and light-haired races of America. They are a mighty people. In any struggle for the good things of this world, they need have no fear." No fear, guys. "They need have no need to doubt that they will get their full share. But I reject the arrogant and scornful theory by which they would limit migratory rights or any other essential human rights to themselves and which would make them

0: the owners of this great continent to the exclusion of other races of men. That's what's at stake. The courts can handle the law. It's up to us to develop the values that undergirded the 14th Amendment. And I'm pleased to be here.
1: Thank you, Chris. All right, we're going to move on to our second round. And in our second round, we have more of a free-flowing conversation. But I just want to share a little bit of what I think I heard in the opening arguments, where the dividing lines are. We heard the side arguing to end birthright citizenship, making essentially two arguments. One is that the 14th Amendment, they say, was meant to apply to freed slaves and their descendants, that it was not meant to expand to include its application in the ways that we're seeing today, that we're in a situation where people who are, I think your sense of it was, the people who don't really have a commitment to America and its values are nevertheless becoming American citizens, perhaps not even with the intention to stay, and that that's a situation out of control. You point out that most other Western democracies do not observe birthright citizenship. Now, to get to the other side, we're hearing the argument made that this is not a policy choice, that birthright citizenship is a clear constitutional right. It's a right that should go beyond politics, that the language is plain and clear because it's in the Constitution. And that, I think we were hearing from Chris also, that in your message being that birthright citizenship actually nails an essential American value, traditional American value that's been standing for a long time. But let's spend a little bit of time on that. I'll take it to you, Attorney General. Your opponents saying that this amendment, this right, that birthright citizenship, was not created with the world that exists today in mind, that they did not imagine mass immigration and the application to people who were not African Americans, recently freed slaves.
2: Birthright citizenship actually predates the 14th Amendment. So it actually goes back to the American colonies, and it goes back to Great Britain, which had birthright citizenship. So the American colonies and early American states had birthright citizenship because they knew we needed a country that was vibrant, that that had, you know, economic growth, that had growth potential. I mean, think about it. If we didn't have birthright citizenship in the United States at our founding, none of us would be citizens. None of us. We were all immigrants at some point. And then you go up to the 14th Amendment. It clearly states that every person born here is a citizen. And then you go to Wong Kim Ark, which again, as I said, was issued by Supreme Court justices who were probably lawyers at the time that the 14th Amendment was passed. So clearly, and again, in that case, they reaffirmed that the 14th Amendment covered everyone, and applied to all immigrants, and said that their children would become citizens of the United States.
3: A couple of points. One is birthright citizenship is a feudal idea from England that everybody born was owned by the king, in effect. That was where birthright citizenship comes from. It's not our argument against it, but that's where it comes from. And it's true that it's actually simpler to have birthright citizenship. It is more streamlined and easier to deal with. But the one point I'd want to bring up in sort of the sort of pettifogging over the language, subject to the jurisdiction thereof, the real question is, what does that mean?
1: I need you to educate folks on why you're picking that phrase out of
3: the... Because the phrase is everybody born in the United States and subject to the jurisdiction thereof. The whole debate is about that phrase. What does that mean? What is subject to the jurisdiction thereof? The Secretary of State says, well, I prosecute people, therefore they're subject to my jurisdiction.
0: But let me just say for the record, that interpretation of what the meaning of subject to the jurisdiction, that's flatly wrong.
1: Okay.
4: Well, that's not true.
1: That's why I'm moving on, because you're just hitting walls on this one. I want to get to the discussion of the consequences. The Attorney General brought up the point that if birthright citizenship were taken away, it would create a class of stateless children. That sounds like that's a real thing.
3: Yeah.
1: What's your response to that?
3: My response to that is absolutely that is something we want to avoid. Having adult U.S.-born illegal aliens is an absurdity in a democratic system. You don't want that. Which is why countries that have ended birthright citizenship have made provisions for that. For instance, Australia has a kind of 10-year statute of limitations. France ended birthright citizenship, but the way they deal with it is the kid has the citizenship of his parents until he turns 18, at which point he can then opt.
1: So my point is, you propose that there are ways to deal with that. I just want to take that to the other side.
2: They're completely glossing over the fact that the president of the United States is absolutely, abjectly violating the Constitution and federal law. What are the consequences of this? Those are important consequences. Let me quote Justice Kavanaugh, who, when they first took up this issue on procedural grounds, said, on the day after it goes into effect, this is Justice Kavanaugh asked, how's it going to work? What do hospitals do with a newborn? What do states do with a newborn? Anyone having a child, if this were to go into effect, would face the problem of demonstrating the child's citizenship. I recall the moment that I had my baby 12 and a half years ago in the hospital. What am I supposed to do as a new mom? Produce my birth certificate?
1: So do you think there's
2: my mom's
1: do you have a solution for that?
3: These are real questions, but they're administrative questions.
0: Well, I mean, what do you propose? Closing then, Mark. Answer the question. So status quo is on our side. Everyone expects it. They're born. You know, you're proposing changing the law.
3: Absolutely.
0: What do you propose? What evidence is sufficient? Are we showing birth certificates before we go into hospitals? By the way, how do we find out who the fathers are? You cited statistics, which, again, I think come from your organization, which is deemed a hate group. Founded by eugenicists.
4: Yeah, that's not true.
3: I'm sorry.
0: Let me quote a statistic.
1: Chris, wait. It's a value we try to perpetuate, not to do ad hominem attacks. Can you make your point without referring to his record, background, associations, whatever?
0: Well, but it's a historical fact that
1: okay,
0: the organization was founded by
1: eugenicists. It doesn't go to the issue of the ideas that we're debating.
0: The issue here is to rebut the idea of eugenicism. But we don't even know who the parents are. It's estimated that 10% of parents aren't the biological parents that they think. How do we go about going and finding the father?
1: How does that work?
0: What about an orphan? What do you do with an orphan in Kansas?
3: These are real questions that France deals with, Australia deals with, Britain deals with. Developed countries deal with this.
0: So make America like France again?
3: Or like Australia again? Or like Britain again?
0: Great.
3: In this respect, maybe. Because we have rightly resisted a change because we have a different kind of historical experience of immigration. But my point is, times have changed and we need to work through those details. It's not that hard to do. It can be done. Congress needs to do it, in my opinion.
1: I'll concede that to you. Let me understand, what's the harm of a world in which birthright citizenship is granted to people? What's going wrong in the culture?
3: In the current situation where you have mass arrival of people who do not have a commitment to the United States, you're diluting U.S. citizenship and giving it out like you're giving out credit cards.
2: I'm going to try to give you the benefit of the doubt and suggest that wasn't a racist comment there.
3: No, it's not a racist comment. I'm sorry.
2: No, come on, folks. Because I think that was an ad hominem attack.
3: All right.
2: Sorry.
1: Let's hold it. Attorney General, with respect to your office, we want to stay away from these attacks and labeling, please, and just go with the ideas.
2: You can argue the idea. You don't have to label what it is. He can say anything that he wants about immigrants.
1: He can say what he wants to say about this issue.
2: I will respond in substance to what he just said. Immigrants to the United States pay taxes. They grow our country. They grow our labor force. They are more likely than American citizens to become entrepreneurs and to contribute to creativity and the growth of our country. What you just said is offensive and it is wrong.
3: All right, excuse me, I haven't gotten a chance,
4: Mr. Moderator.
3: Ma'am, you're making arguments about what immigration policy should be.
1: Mark, I want to let your teammate into the conversation. Isn't it about immigration policy?
4: We have heard the parade of horribles. Part of the problem here is that the Supreme Court in 1898 got it wrong, and they have constitutionalized the answer and the solution. If they had not gotten it wrong, we would have the ability to make adjustments as might be appropriate and needed. In this particular case, America has a political demand, and that political demand is that we stop the level of immigration, the level of migration. We have an executive order. We have other challenges that stand for the proposition that this ought to be addressed in the political arena.
1: We're going to take another short break now. This is Open to Debate. We are taking on this question, should America end birthright citizenship? We'll be right back. I'm John Donvan. Stay tuned. Welcome back to Open to Debate. I'm John Donvan, and we are revisiting our debate held at Arizona State University on this question, soon to be decided by the Supreme Court. Should America end birthright citizenship? Chris, I want to read something to you to get your response to it. I'd like both of you sides to talk about it. I'm quoting from the economist Michael Fix. This is recent. The U.S. was established in rejection of monarchy and hereditary privilege, embracing the idea that each person is born equal and should not bear the burdens or legal status of their parents, which I think goes directly to this question of birthright citizenship. If a child is born of parents who have entered the country illegally, that they should not have to pay a price for that. That's a value, a core American value, Michael Fix is arguing. I would like you to kick that around.
0: Right. And we don't want our definition of citizenship to be defined by political debates, particularly when our politics have broken down in this country. This notion of consensual citizenship is exactly what the 14th Amendment overturned. After all, several states define citizenship as having excluded African Americans, people who were enslaved. And one of the core fallacies that you guys are engaged in this argument is, I mean, I essentially have two arguments, that the case was wrongly decided and the times have changed. Okay, well, times are going to keep changing, and we're going to have to keep evolving our laws. But part of what makes us American is that we do not ascribe the sins of our fathers to as an entry point for our right. The birthright belongs to the child, to the citizen. It belongs to me. My mom was an immigrant. I have no idea what her status was when she was born. I never will, necessarily. It's my right. You know, what's happening with the parents, you want to regulate, Mark, and you've been 30 years at it, you want to regulate birth tourism, do it statutorily. You know, prohibit birthright citizens from naturalizing or sponsoring their parents if they ever come back from France or whatever other country you want to live in. Do that through an evolution of immigration law. Don't do that by reaching back and relitigating the Civil War, which is literally what you guys are doing.
3: I'm actually in favor of Congress making the change, not the president doing it. I don't think the president has the authority to do it. The amendment itself provides for Congress making the change.
0: Wait a minute, Mark, isn't your beef with the parents, not the kids?
3: Yes, my beef is with what the parents are doing in order to give birth to the kids in the United States as Americans. Birth tourism. Let's talk about birth tourism. Birth tourism is where a foreigner buys a package deal. This is from all over the world. That happens in China, Russia, Nigeria, Turkey, every place. They have a package deal, come to the United States when they're, say, 6 months pregnant, have the kid here, stay and recover until the State Department and the Social Security Administration send the passport and the Social Security card, and then they leave and the kid never sees the United States.
0: This sounds like one of these phantom invasion threats, but even if it was true.
3: There's thousands of people like that every year.
0: Okay, you say that.
3: Yeah.
0: Even if it's true, why then punish the kid?
4: Why reward it?
3: Why reward that?
4: Why
3: reward that conduct?
0: The kid?
3: We're not punishing the kid.
2: You guys act as if the only reason that immigrants come to the United States is birthright citizenship. No. That's all you're talking about. But in reality, people come to the United States because they're fleeing war-torn countries. They come for freedom. They come for economic opportunity far more than they come here for birth tourism. You forget all of the other reasons that immigrants come to the United States and that have been coming to the United States since our founding.
1: You're making these cases about birth tourism, et cetera. And she's making the argument that way more people come to the United States for truly better lives, for the freedom. Those things are American values. There's ability and a pathway to assimilate. All of us are the descendants of people who assimilated and used birthright citizenship. Maybe not in the numbers 100 years ago as now, but nevertheless, she feels that you're mischaracterizing the motivation of most people who come and exercise birthright citizenship.
4: All of the things that were just described can happen without being associated with citizenship. We can get the growth.
1: What's the harm?
4: Wait, to argue that you must grant that to get that isn't really an accurate charge. To also argue that this is an attack on the children. If mom and dad go and rob the bank and then give the money to their kids and you take it back, you're not taking it from the kids. What you're saying is that what the adults did was a crime.
3: The issue here is legal versus illegal immigration. And we cannot blur the difference between legal and illegal immigration. Legal immigrants, when they have kids, those kids are citizens, and we should continue that policy. The issue is, should illegal immigrants be permitted, in effect, to be rewarded?
0: The lines of legality and illegality are blurred at this moment. They were definitely blurred for Wong Kim Ark. Let's remember the facts of that case. His parents were prohibited. You couldn't naturalize in this country without being white until 1952. That's when we eliminated the whiteness requirement. Wong Kim Ark's parents fled San Francisco because there were mass lynchings. He went to go visit them and came back a natural-born citizen. There was no legal way for his parents to—and I think you would agree that the Chinese Exclusion Act is wrong, right?
3: Sure, yeah.
0: But would you have been at that time going, no, but what part of illegal don't you understand? Chinese, Japanese, they can't be citizens, and, you know, gosh, we shouldn't reward them. I mean,
4: What I don't understand is you look at the facts in that particular case and you say, well, we don't like the underlying policy issues that led to that. So therefore, it's okay for the court to create out of whole cloth a solution when that very court failed.
0: Abraham Lincoln did not draft the 14th Amendment.
4: I have to jump in again
1: as we move towards the future. We have questions from some students at Arizona State University. We asked them to submit questions, and we have only a few minutes left now to get to those. Jake, an entrepreneurship major, asks, and I think this is a question for this side, if a pathway to citizenship for all current DACA students was offered in exchange for the ending of birthright citizenship for the children of undocumented immigrants, would you support it?
3: Would I take it? Yeah, absolutely. I'm a squish on amnesty, honestly. Yeah, absolutely. They wouldn't. I mean, it's not sort of unbalanced, but
2: I think it's a false choice, is the argument.
0: No, and the policy decision undergirding DACA was, at the time, the same policy decision undergirding the original intent of the amendment, which is you don't blame the child for the actions of the parents. That's fundamentally American.
1: This is from Matthew, a financial planning major. Let's assume it's the day after birthright citizenship is abolished. What is happening in the United States?
4: This is a policy solution. All that the court is actually going to say is, we were wrong in 1898, and now we're giving you the space to make these decisions. That will mean your representatives, your senators, who are accountable to you, will start making these decisions.
2: I mean, that's outrageous, and we could go for an hour on that and explain it to you. Parents would be placed into chaos. One of the reasons that the state of Arizona and half of the other states in this country are suing the Trump administration over the executive order is that it is going to increase costs on the state of Arizona. It is going to cause chaos for hospitals who are going to have to try to determine paternity, maternity, citizenship status inside the hospitals. It's going to cause chaos in terms of determining who has access to benefits and who doesn't have access to benefits, who has access to education. We are going to lose tax revenue from folks who are here, who are born to undocumented citizens. And if I could just go back again, this goes back to our founding fathers who believed that birthright citizenship conveyed automatically allegiance to the United States of America. And that is why we have always had birthright citizenship in this country.
3: If Congress were to change the rules, because Section 5 of the amendment says Congress has authority to implement measures to enforce this amendment, you would have a legislation that says as of January 1st, whatever it is. It would be prospective.
4: Yes.
3: Hospitals wouldn't have to do anything. It would be up to state health departments. And you would have to demonstrate, you'd have to show with the Social Security number that the father or mother, one or the other, was either a legal resident, a green card holder, or a
1: citizen.
3: In other words, it's a practical thing.
1: Here's my practical question.
0: Wait a minute. A Social Security number wouldn't show anything. You could be an immigrant and have a Social Security number and also be then deportable. The slippery slope, the Pandora's box that you're opening up, is you're talking about actual DNA testing.
1: Tyler, a business manager at ASU, asks, why is one of the Civil War amendments still relevant today? Should that history be part of this conversation anymore, or should we be looking forward?
3: Absolutely, it should be part of it, but it's not necessarily dispositive. That's my point. And the question is, what do we do now? What we did then is part of that discussion, absolutely. But the question now is, as Lincoln said, our circumstances are new. We have to act anew and think anew.
0: Our circumstances are new. We had a black president. Our current president was running around with the former sheriff of this county saying, we don't believe. Show me your papers, President Obama. That is the type of debate that you're inviting by altering, by tinkering with the crown jewel of the U.S. Constitution.
1: All right. Thank you for the questions from the ASU students very much. We're going to go into our closing round, and that's where each of the debaters takes the floor again to make a closing statement on their arguments. And first up will be Aris. Once again, just to remind people, you're taking the position that we should be ending birthright citizenship. Your last chance to tell us why.
4: Birthright citizenship has not served America well. It particularly has not served black Americans. And if you look around at survey after survey, what you are finding is a large group of native-born black Americans are increasingly hostile to immigrants. Immigrants made this country what it is, and we should be encouraging migration. But when we have policies that create the impression that there are people who no longer, let's say your child has difficulty in the classroom with reading, let's say you have someone who has an alcoholism problem, our social insurance programs are predicated on the idea that all of us contribute and few of us take out of it. Many black Americans live in communities where they are finding, in particular, other Americans are discovering this as well. They are finding that our newest visitors are ending up competing, at least when they are youngest. And that has created a racial animosity, that has created a hostility. We absolutely should be allowed to respond to these concerns and allow our elected officials to develop techniques and tools to address them. Thank you.
1: Thank you, Harris. Next up, our Attorney General here in Arizona, Chris Mays. One more time, the floor is yours to tell us why you're taking your side.
2: Thank you. You know, one of the things that I find when I talk to the children of undocumented citizens is that they are so patriotic. They love this country. They love this country more than most people that I come across. They believe in this country. They want to be here. And those are exactly the kind of people that we want with us. I want to close with these words from Ronald Reagan. He said, I've spoken of the shining city all my political life, but I don't know if I ever quite communicated what I saw when I said it. But in my mind, it was a tall, proud city built on rocks stronger than oceans. Windswept, God blessed, and teeming with people of all kinds, living in harmony and in peace. A city with free ports that hummed with commerce and creativity. And if there had to be city walls, Ronald Reagan said, the walls had doors, and the doors were open to anyone with the will and the heart to get here. That's how I saw it and see it still, said Ronald Reagan. America's promise to the world is one of freedom and hope, the opportunity to build a new life for yourself or your descendants in the land of the free and the home of the brave. Birthright citizenship is the guarantee of that promise. Ending it would mean the end of the America that so many have fought and died for to protect for 250 years. And we can never accept that.
1: Thank you, Attorney General. Mark Krikorian, the floor is yours one more time while you're advocating to end birthright citizenship.
3: This is a red letter day when Democrats are quoting Ronald Reagan. The only reason we're having this debate is because of mass illegal immigration. This isn't just the two of us and, you know, the evil Stephen Miller and the bad orange man dreaming this up. This concern about automatic citizenship for children born to people who are either illegal immigrants or visitors is something that is broadly shared. It is a salient political issue only because of mass illegal immigration. If you really want to preserve the political conditions that allow the current practice of automatic citizenship to anybody born here to continue. And there's an argument for it. As I've said, it's streamlined, it simplifies things. If that's what you want, then you must be especially muscular and hawkish in your approach to preventing mass illegal immigration. This whole debate is a consequence of the kind of things we saw over the past 4 years, where the Biden administration allowed the unlawful admission of at least 10 million contrary to the law. If you want to preserve birthright citizenship as we have been practicing it for a long time, you need to end illegal immigration.
1: Chris Newman, you get the last word. Once again, your closing statement on why we should not be ending birthright citizenship.
0: If it is true that the United States is the only country that has citizenship associated with land, then that's something that we should fight for. We shouldn't change it. We shouldn't be looking to France and Australia because some people are scared of the future, which is really what the arguments from the other side come down to. And those are imagined fears that could be solved through, you know, actual visas. A real fear is that my son, when Trump was elected this last time, asked if his grandmother was going to be deported. He knew that she was in the country undocumented. The mother of my son, my soulmate, was a born citizen to undocumented immigrants who later became citizens under the 86 amnesty and now pledge an allegiance to the flag. The fear of my son was real. What's going to happen to my grandma? To even have this debate, to put it into question for millions of people engaged in similar conversations, is gaslighting people about their birthright. And the debate itself, normally debates are good. You know, we get to an answer. To have this debate is dangerous because it forces us back to the Civil War. I'm going to pull out for my final minute. The author, the actual author of the first section of the 14th Amendment was John Bingham. And he said, in 1867, right as it was being ratified, we proposed that to settle the difficulty of the Dred Scott decision by putting into the Constitution, if a man is not a citizen of the country which he is born, in God's name, in what country is he a citizen? If he may not live here, where does he have a right to live? We proposed to put it in the power of every man, woman, and child, black or white, rich or poor, when his rights are invaded, to raise his hand to the flag and say that I am an American citizen. He was interrupted by applause. He continued, why should it not now be that all are free? Why not should the man whose fetters melted away in the fire of rebellion enjoy the same protection as the laws of the bloodstained enemies of this country? Will government be so weakened by putting its citizens on a common basis? I propose we strengthen the union by supporting the measure that makes every man born here a citizen.
1: Thank you, Chris Newman. That is a wrap on this debate. I want to thank you, members of the audience who asked questions. I want to thank Arizona State's University of Politics, as well as Arizona PBS, for partnering with us on this debate and for hosting us at the Walter Cronkite School of Journalism and Mass Communication. And I especially want to thank our debaters, Mark Horace, Attorney General Chris Mays, and Chris Newman, for approaching this debate in the way that they did. You, for the most part, showed respect for one another. At least you took the directions from me when I asked everybody to calm it down, and we really appreciated that.
5: Thanks, everybody, for tuning in. And as I mentioned at the top, the Supreme Court will be deciding on this case pretty soon. The arguments have been made before the justices, and now it's up to them to see whether this is something that can and should happen. 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Robert Rosenkranz is our chairman, our CEO is Leah Matthau, Andrew Lipson is head of production, Michelle DeBrasini is head of marketing. Alexis Pangrazzi is our executive producer. The Open to Debate team also includes Gabriella Mayer, Gabrielle Iannicelli, Scott Jacoby, Linda Lee, Katie Perry, and Julia Serkin. Damon Whittemore mixed this episode. Our theme music is by Alex Clement. I'm John Donvan. We'll see you next time.
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0: Good morning, everyone. This is WUW 100.1, Frankfurt, Alberta. And we are so happy you are with us today. This is Whispers of Departure, Maristela and Bill, partners in crime, and in life and in death. Anyway, so just a reminder, our show is about if you were never here before and you were wondering, Whispers of Departure. So that is our attempt to turn around this culture that fears and abhors death, and we're all about preparing for dying. So today we have a very special guest, Dr. Michael Markley, and he's a local musician from Traverse City, though his band, the Haymakers, a Celtic rock band, they play all over the area, and he's been around Traverse City for the last 8 years. And hi, Mike.
1: Good morning.
0: So we're so excited about hearing you today. He's here with his guitar, and he's a great musician, great voice, and he's gonna, you know, celebrate death with a lot of Irish culture, because Mike is Irish.
1: Yeah, a little. First of all, good morning, and thanks for having me here. Yeah. So what I've got here today are 8 limericks, each one, you know, focusing on a different aspect of death or departure. Uh-huh. Okay. Uh-huh. And then I will sing some songs in between those. So I'll read the limerick, give a little interpretation, and then I'll sing a song that not necessarily tied to the limerick or even the interpretation, just so you know. So,
0: okay.
1: But these are Irish tunes that most of them have to do with loss, I will say, not death directly.
0: Mm-hmm.
1: But so that's kind of the tie-in of the song with the limerick. So am I good to go? Yeah.
2: Yes.
0: You good to go?
2: Awesome.
0: Okay.
2: Yeah.
1: So this first limerick introduces the iconic figure of the Grim Reaper, traditionally depicted as a skeletal figure wielding a scythe, whose job it is to collect the souls of the departed. I think that's interesting. The Grim Reaper doesn't kill anybody.
0: Right.
1: He's just the cleanup crew. Right. He's just the Uber across the river Styx. I mean, that really. So we really shouldn't put such a grim light on him. Anyway.
0: I never thought of it that way, but that's a good point to me.
1: Yeah, he doesn't. Yeah.
0: He just collects them.
1: He's just collecting souls.
0: Mm-hmm.
1: In this playful limerick, the Reaper is almost jovial, chuckling as he invites souls to join him on a whimsical ride. Okay.
0: All right.
1: Backtracking a little bit. Death is an inevitable part of human existence. From the moment we are born, we are bound to experience it. Yet, it is a subject often shrouded in mystery and discomfort. Many cultures and individuals approach death in different ways, but one of the most timeless means of engaging in this is through poetry.
0: Yeah.
1: Limericks, in particular, offer a unique and often playful way to explore such a serious topic. We will explore 8 limericks about death, each delving into different aspects of life's final journey. These limericks not only provide a lighthearted approach to a somber topic, but they also invite reflection on what it means to live and die.
0: Mm.
1: So this first one is titled The Grim Reaper's Jest. There once was a reaper named Clyde, who waited with Sy by his side. He chuckled with glee, "Come along, you and me, and take souls on a whimsical ride."
0: Oh, I love that.
1: So here we go. We get introduced to him, and he's almost chuckling as he invites souls to join him on a whimsical ride. The lightheartedness of the Reaper's character contrasts with the grim reality of his role.
0: And his name is Clyde. I love that.
1: Clyde. Offer a more of a comedic look at the death's inevitable nature. Despite the humor, there is a subtle commentary here about the inevitability of death.
0: Yeah.
1: No matter how much we might try to evade or deny it, death is always lurking, waiting for its time. The Reaper's jest invites us to laugh at the absurdity of trying to escape this inescapable fate.
0: Well, I can't wait.
1: Oh, Danny boy, the pipes are calling from glen to glen and down that mountainside.

and I will sleep in peace until you come to me. Oh, Danny boy, the pipes are calling from glen to glen and down that mountainside. The summer's gone and all the flowers are

0: Oh, Danny boy, oh, Danny boy, I love you so. Oh, Danny boy, oh, Danny boy, I love you so. Oh, Danny boy, oh, Danny boy, I love you so.
1: Nice. Love it. Nice. Oh my God, that's lovely. That's
0: thanks,
1: great.
0: Guys.
1: Oh, Michael Markley.
0: Some references there. He knows he's going to be dead, as dead I may well be.
1: Yeah.
0: And you'll come and find the place I am lying.
1: Yeah, yeah.
0: Right? You're almost given the job because it's inevitable.
1: Yeah, yeah. I find like the Irish culture really gets that by this inevitability. I mean, that a lot of the songs are permeated with it seems to me, with the theme of death and dying.
0: Struggle, at the very least.
1: Struggle, yes. Absolutely. Loss, grief, struggle. Yeah.
0: So this next one is The Old Man's Journey.
1: The Old Man's Journey.
0: An old man set out on his way, said, I've lived through each bright sunny day, but now I'm quite tired, and my soul is expired. It's time for my final array. This limerick focuses on the acceptance of death. The old man, who has lived a long and fulfilling life, recognizes that the time has come for him to depart. There is no fear in his voice, only weariness. Death, in this context, is not something to be feared, but rather something natural, the final step on a long journey. The phrase final array hints at the idea of a funeral or memorial, a celebration of life lived, marking the old man's departure with respect and dignity. It's a reminder that death is often seen as a conclusion, but in many cultures, it is also viewed as a transition to another phase of existence, whether through an afterlife, reincarnation, or simply the current end of one's story.
1: Mm. Yeah, I like that transition. That's more accurate. That's not the end. Transition.
0: All right, so this next one has to do, with sailors, right? We're by the water here.
1: Mm-hmm.
0: Songs about sailors. And it didn't always go so well. many people drowned, succumbed to the seas, right? Boats sank, and this was their fate. That was the big chance you were taking. And in this next kind of collection of stories, it's called Downed and Drowned. And each one is a four-line poem basically about a single ship, in this case, the San Jose, right? And what happened? She was lost at sea, the powder caught under fierce attack. The king never got his emeralds back. They downed. They're downed and drowned. And we go boat by boat to kind of get a grip with this inevitability.
1: Right.

0: with the Spanish company. Their powder caught under fierce attack. The king never got his emeralds back. They're down, downed and drowned, downed and drowned and never found. The Royal Charter in Dulles Bay, one of 200 lost that day. The miners' pockets filled with gold drag them down to the ocean cold. They're down, downed and drowned, downed and drowned and never found. They're down, down in the depths below, where the sun don't shine and the winds don't blow, where the timbers crack and the mainstay fails. We'll all find peace wrapped within our sails. The Mary Celeste was found alone. The fate of her crew is still unknown. Whether murder, fraud, or acts bizarre, no one can say, but chances are they're down, downed and drowned, downed and drowned and never found. Hail the Revenge for their bravery. Try to escape fighting 53. The surrender of her last 16 crew couldn't save her boards from the briny blue. They're down, downed and drowned, downed and downed and never found. They're down, down in the depths below, where the sun don't shine and the winds don't blow, where the timbers crack and the mainstay fails. We'll all find peace wrapped within our sails. Well, all my friends are dead and gone. I'll join them soon, it won't be long. Whether lost at sea or far ashore, to the ocean return forevermore. They're down, downed and drowned, downed and drowned and never found. They're down, downed and drowned, downed and drowned and never found.
1: Oh,
2: right.
1: So gripping, right? So, yeah, yeah.
0: So this next one is The Wait, or it's called The Wait at the Gate.
1: The Wait at the Gate.
0: The Wait at the Gate. Mm-hmm. A man waited at heaven's great gate for a sign that would indicate fate. He lived a good life, free of struggle and strife. But will they let me in? I must wait. In this lyric, the theme revolves around the uncertainty of what happens after death. Uh-huh. The man waits at the gates of heaven, uncertain of if his life will be deemed worthy of entrance. The idea of judgment is central here, a common theme in many religions and philosophies that ponder what happens after we die. Uh-huh. The humor in this limerick comes from the man's nervousness about being allowed into heaven. Despite having lived a good life, it's a lighthearted take on the idea that the afterlife and the subjective nature of what constitutes a good life worthy of reward. Ultimately, it speaks to the universal human fear of the unknown that lies beyond death, a mystery that has puzzled people for centuries.
1: Yeah, definitely a mystery.
2: Do you think we'll ever know?
1: No.
2: About life after death? Never.
1: I don't think we'll ever know. I don't know. I actually don't know if we ever know. Are we coming through? I don't know if my voice is being heard.
2: Yes.
1: Yeah? Okay.
0: Well, now we'll take you back to the events of 1916. It was an Easter Sunday, beautiful Easter Sunday. The world was embroiled in World War I, and dealing with those conflicts, England was involved, and of course, England has the right to subject Irish citizens to fight in their army for a war that was not Ireland's at all. So Irish citizens being recruited by an English army, right, to fight in Turkey, to protect a small sovereign nation that wasn't theirs, mm-hmm. which is what they've been fighting for. So it's ironic. Irony right there is thick. So on this day, a priest was riding into town and wrote down the words of what he saw. What he saw was 16 men holding up a post office in downtown Dublin, an insurrection. England did not take this kindly. Mm. They sent over their security forces, their long riflemen at the time was the

war. 'Twas better to die beneath those Irish skies than at Silver or set Elbar. And from the plains of royal Meath, strong men came hurrying through, while Britannia's Huns with their long-range guns sailed out through that foggy dew. Well, their bravest fell, and the requiem bell rang mournfully and clear. For those who died on that Easter tide in the springtime of the year. The world did gaze at deep amazed at those fearless men, but few who bore the fight so that freedom's light might

road again. My heart with grief was sore, for I parted then with those valiant men whom I never shall see no more. And to and fro in my dreams I'll go, and I'll kneel and I'll pray for you, for bravery

0: Oh my goodness! Beautiful. I mean, yes, I mean, my heart was grief with grief with sore. Yeah, no, that's great. That's I have to say this, despite of the, you know, how painful the song is, it's one of my favorite Irish ballads. I mean, I don't know if it's called a ballad, but I it sounds like a ballad to me. But it's one of my favorite.
1: Actually, song actually has a ballad. We kind of rock it.
0: Yeah,
1: out.
0: Yeah, no, no, yeah.
1: Power
0: yeah.
1: it, but it's, yes. the song is a very somber.
0: Yeah,
1: smooth,
0: yeah.
1: Tune.
0: Yeah, and there's something about also this other quality of humanity, right? Not only the mystery of what happens after we die, but also the oppression, right? The mystery of how we oppress each other, and how we how long we have lived with oppressive regimes, oppressive, you know, people.
1: We're willing
0: oppressive.
1: To take on death directly as a consequence.
0: Sure.
1: Yes, I'm willing to die for this kind of thing.
0: Yeah.
1: Act on
0: yeah.
1: those words.
0: I know.
1: They knew
0: yeah.
1: they weren't coming.
0: He's
1: back.
0: An act of rebellion.
1: No one was gonna, England yes. wasn't going to say, okay, you get a pass. That wasn't going to happen. Yeah. So they
0: right.
1: when they hung up that flag of war.
0: Yeah.
1: You know, they expected.
0: Right. Right.
1: They were trying to get the attention of the world.
0: Yeah. Yeah.
1: And then the world did gaze with deep amaze.
0: They,
1: right, those fearless men, but few. But World War One kind of pushed all that aside.
0: Yeah,
1: and the story didn't get very far. That's
0: right.
1: one of the first bloody Sundays of the 20th century.
0: Right, exactly.
1: Pretty much swept under, you know, the news under
2: the
1: rug.
0: Yeah.
2: The famous.

0: YouTube song.
1: Yeah.
0: YouTube.
2: Yeah.
0: Right.
1: Bloody
2: they
1: Sunday,
2: talk about
1: Bloody Sunday. Sunday. Yeah.
2: They talk about an event in the 70s.
1: In the 70s. Yeah.
0: Mm-hmm. Right.
2: Iconically in the 20th century.
0: Oh, right. Okay.
2: Consider the first one, 1916.
0: Okay. Also.
1: Yeah.
0: Wow.
1: Yeah.
2: Yeah. There's a lot there.
0: Yeah.
1: Right.
2: Well, got that box of tissues?
1: Right.
2: This
1: got
2: one's
1: one
2: for you,
1: here.
2: Maristella.
1: Oh, thank you.
2: Yes.
1: Thank you.
2: This is called The Cat's Farewell.
1: Oh, there you go. This is for Alec, my baby Alec.
2: Yep.
1: Yeah.
2: A cat who had lived quite a while grew tired of each day's little trial. She lay in the sun, her life nearly done, and purred as she slept in her pile. Here the focus shifts from humans to animals, reminding us that death is not reserved for people alone. Even the most seemingly carefree creatures eventually reach the end of their lives. This limerick offers a serene portrayal of a cat who, after living a long life, simply lays down to rest, content in the knowledge that her time has come. The phrase, purrs as she slept in her pile, provides a comforting, peaceful image of a gentle death, suggesting that it's not always a traumatic experience, but one that can come with ease.
1: Michael Markley, folks.
2: Going on, it says here, for many people, animals can serve as a metaphor for the naturalness of death.
1: Sure.
2: The cat's quiet acceptance is a reminder that sometimes death comes not with a struggle, but with a peaceful surrender. There is no fear in this departure, just a soft, serene end.
1: Thank you,
0: yep.
1: Michael Markley.
0: Well said.
1: Local musician, poet, virtuoso of the guitar, and many other string instruments.
0: Oh, you play the violin?
1: Yes.
0: Among
2: some bass.
1: The electric violin, bass. In fact. Yeah.
2: Okay. The electric violin, too.
1: Yeah.
0: And the bass?
2: Yeah.
0: Wow.
2: Acoustic and upright and all that good stuff.
0: Wow.
2: Yep. It's good fun.
0: Have you recorded any songs with you playing all the instruments and singing all the parts?
2: Yes, some. Mm-hmm. Some. I have a couple of solo albums out from some years ago. And then I've recorded with the Haymakers.
1: Right.
2: That features, both violin, singing, and some guitar, and some bass playing, too. So, but I lean on my fellow musicians. There's a lot of great players around here. So we have a great scene and a lot of great talent around here. Yeah. That includes you, too, by the way.
0: Well.
1: Oh, well. Right. Thank you for your generosity. I was just going to say that folks should check you out and, you have a few YouTube videos, too, right? That the people
2: can
1: check.
2: We are on the YouTube.
1: The Haymakers.
2: Yep, Facebook. Yes. Yep, the Haymakers on Facebook and YouTube. It would be great to have.
1: Yeah. And check out your CDs, absolutely. Yeah.
2: So.
1: All right, what's coming now?
2: Going on here, this one is another, this is an Irish anthem. Mm. And anthems are songs that are meant to be remembered after they're done. I mean, specifically like that. You're supposed to leave singing the song, right?
1: Yeah.
2: And anthems like our own national anthem or any national anthem is meant to be sung by everyone.
1: Sure.
2: Everybody's supposed to sing these songs. It's not reserved for a soloist or some great singer, right? These are community music. This is community music. Mm-hmm. And we carry the sentiment as a community forward is the idea of an anthem. All right. So with all that, this is a song about loss. Fields of Athenry.
1: All right.
2: By a lonesome heart prison wall, I heard a young man call, and I'm going to start that again.
1: Go ahead.
2: Just try it again. I just got turned around there. Sorry.
0: That's fine. Yeah.
2: It starts with the girl. So, this is famine time, 1840s. He was trying to feed his children. He was forced to steal some food. When you steal food, you've broken the law.
1: Right.
2: And in those days, they don't have a modern prison system like we think of it now. They have prison ships. That is your prison, is being put on a ship and sent out to sea. And any of the things I sang about earlier could happen, or maybe you were to work off your your term the sugarcane fields of the Caribbean. You know, they would drop you off down there, and until your debt is paid. And what was he trying to do? He stole food to feed his children to get through the morning, to get through the night. Well, he was caught, and this is where he's been caught. He's now in prison, and his wife is. Then giving us her opinion right away. By a lonesome prison wall, I heard a young girl calling.

Nothing matters, Mary, when you're free. 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Now you must raise our child.

wall. 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Oh, she'll wait and hope and pray for her men at Botany Bay. Well, it's so lonely.

0: Nice.
1: Yeah.
2: Fields of Athen Rye.
1: Nice.
0: Fields of Athen Rye.
2: Fields of Athen Rye.
1: Yeah.
0: This song seems mostly old songs, right? They're very traditional songs, aren't they? Yeah.
2: Yeah.
0: Just, I know they're updating them in, you know, your style, but they are old songs, right?
2: Right. Many ways to look at that there. The old whiskey and new bottles. Same old story, brand new song. Right. Yes. Which happens a lot.
0: I was also thinking about another issue, again, in terms of death, right? It's just how, you know, love and grief are together all the time. So the love for his children, right? And for you know, their lives. I mean, the love of one's children, and then the grief, right? That comes with all the punishment that he received, and yet, you know, one does it, right?
2: Yes. Hope,
0: yeah.
2: Till then, it's lonely. So it's a love and a love gone wrong kind of song.
0: Yeah.
2: Sometimes.
0: Sure. Yeah, we grieve because we love, right? I mean, if we didn't love, we would not grieve.
2: Wouldn't be worth it.
0: Yeah. Right.
2: Well, this next one, this next limerick, The Last Laugh, which seems like a funny title for such a serious subject. But last is correct. Mm-hmm. And sure, I guess if I were to make a last sound, sure, I guess laughing would be one of the last sounds I'd like to make. There was a young man who would boast that he'd cheat death and make a great toast. But death came one day and laughed in his way, saying, "You're just a ghost now at most." In this lyric, the focus is on human arrogance and the desire to outsmart death. The man in the poem believes that he can avoid death, perhaps through the use of modern technology, good health, or simply by being too clever to die. However, death is inevitable, and it arrives anyway, not with anger, but with a laugh.
0: The last laugh.
2: The last laugh.
0: Yeah, the last laugh is death's laugh. It's hard to say.
2: Okay, I have just like one or two more songs here.
0: Don't worry, we got a lot to talk about here, even if.
2: Well, this next one is a poem by Oscar Wilde. Mm, Oscar Wilde being a famous Irishman.
0: Yes.
2: Mm-hmm. And there's a lot to unpack here. It's a Latin word I hate to pronounce incorrectly, but
0: I'll help
2: it's like requiem, but it's requiescant. So it's an honor to the departed or the dead, but in this case, they can hear you still. Okay. And so when you go to the cemetery, again, they're only sleeping. That's why you're supposed to be quiet. Okay. Some of them can still like hear you. Okay, they're either fresh in their newfound place, or maybe not complete. And so to be respectful of that, you're supposed to walk softly, speak softly, you know, walk gently. They can hear. They can hear the daisies grow. That's how much they can hear.
0: Yeah.
2: So he's writing this poem to, I believe it was his wife at the time. You'll hear a line where he feels it upon himself, why she's at rest. They don't say why, like what happened. But he's essentially going to the grave here with some, I don't know, friends or people to pay respects. And so he's going to kind of tell them what's going on. And so that's what the story is for you. I call it She Is at Rest.
0: She's at rest.

0: Again, I'll try that again too. My goodness, I got my metaphor turned around.
1: Yeah, that was great.
0: Okay, I apologize to your listeners.

peace, peace, she cannot hear. A lyre or sonnet, all my life is buried here, with earth heaped upon it.

0: I play my heart alone. Why she is at rest.
1: That is definitely full of sorrow, right? Yeah.
0: I enjoy some of the imagery. Coffin board. That is what's on top of you.
1: Yeah.
0: Heavy stone. Okay. Right. So you're meant to stay there. Not only do we put him in the ground, we want you to stay there.
1: Right. Well, maybe like you said, you're resting. Yeah.
0: Yes.
1: You know, finally, you know.
0: Yes.
1: I don't know. Mm-hmm. You know. And I don't know how you feel about this, but there's a lot of, I think perhaps all, you know, philosophical, like we're saying before, religious traditions, spiritual traditions, talk about the separation between the body and the soul, right? At the, you know, when we die. So in different ways, but... So, I was, you know, the body is there resting because the body is very active when you're alive, right? Even when you're sleeping, your brain is still doing all kinds of activities. Yes. and stuff. So, you know, maybe it is a good time to rest. You know, you talk about Oscar Wilde, right? So, I was looking for a poem here because he wrote quite a bit about dying and death.
0: For sure.
1: You know.
0: Prolific. Would you mind?
1: He's a short one. See what you think of this, Mike.
0: Okay.
1: Death must be so beautiful to lie in the soft brown earth with the grasses waving above one's head and listen to silence, to have no yesterday and no tomorrow, to forget time, to forget life, to be at peace.
0: Nice. I love, again, with the imagery of what's going on above them. The grass, the brown grass, and that they can hear the silence.
1: Yeah,
0: you seem to always have something like they can hear you, like that's a part of it. Even though there's no, and I love the idea of you're very present, I guess, in death. There is no past, there's no future, there's only your present.
1: Right.
0: In an abstract way, right?
1: Yeah. You know, they talk about the last faculty that goes when we are dying is hearing. So that's why also they say to people, don't be talking, you know, while people are there, you know, on their deathbed. Don't be just be talking to them or talking around and, you know, gossiping and whatever. Or just close the curtains or whatever, you know.
0: But keep talking.
1: Oh, he's about to die anyway, so don't worry about it. Yeah, no, I mean, sure, you can talk to them, hold their hands and, you know, and talk about how much.
0: Comfort them,
1: you know, and yeah, but not just being chatting, you know, not just chat around.
0: Well, this next one here is called The River's End.
1: The River's End. She didn't like that.
2: I just saw Mark is outside.
1: Oh, okay.
0: This is The River's End. A soul sailed across a calm river with hope and a will to deliver. But when he reached the shore, he knew he'd live no more and smiled as he let himself shiver.
1: Mm.
0: So, again, there's a lot of these to unpack. I won't go too much into the style of the limerick. It's a 5-line poem.
1: Mm.
0: Okay. And they have to pack a lot of information. They have to set it up, right? Give you the cue of what's going to happen here and then take you to the end of the story, all in 5 lines. Very tight, very efficient. So each word is kind of important. A soul sailed across a calm river. Could be under any river, but calm river was important. With hope and a will to deliver. And when he reached the shore, he knew he'd live no more and smiled as he let himself shiver.
1: Mm.
0: Another thing limericks do, along with a lot of humor, is they take you someplace you weren't expecting. Right? All of a sudden, he's accepting this, what? And now he's shivering? What happened to the calm river that we were all so enjoying? And now I feel like it ends in an uneasy way. Mm. In this poem, the river serves as a metaphor for the passage of time and the journey toward death. The soul begins its journey with hope, but as it nears the end, there is a sense of acceptance. The shiver at the end may signify the chill of death or the final tremors of life's last moments.
1: Oh, I like the final tremor of life's last moments. You know, I don't know if you know this either, Mike, but you know, there's a lot of traditions talking about, they talk about this passage in a river. The ancestors come to get you, you know, when you die, and then they take you into this river.
0: Right.
1: And nice. To the land of the ancestors.
0: I love it.
1: So, you know, so we are here, you know, on this side with our rituals and our love and our grief, sure. kind of pushing that canoe, you know, mm-hmm. towards the water, towards mm-hmm. the river where they're mm-hmm. going to go, to, you know, into the land of the ancestors. So, yeah, that's great. I love the limerick.
0: Going on, it says the smile in the face of death is symbolic of acceptance and peace. While death can often be portrayed as something tragic and sorrowful, this limerick challenges that notion by suggesting that there is beauty and serenity in the final moments of life. It encourages us to look at death not with dread, but with understanding and tranquility.
1: Mm-hmm.
0: He smiled, is the last line, and smiled as he let himself. Again, three more important words, acceptance, surrendering.
1: Yeah.
0: Smiling, acceptance, and then finally the act of shiver.
1: Uh-huh.
0: Interpreted. So I think uh-huh. that's a lot to unpack there.
1: This is great. Yeah. That was great. I love that one.
2: Yeah. All right. Well, let's end. Let me.
1: Well, I have a few questions though. Where do you get your inspiration to, you know, to connect the, you know, the limericks with the songs and I know we talked about death before, you and I, you know, mm-hmm. but yeah, I never asked, where did you get the inspiration from? I mean, what is your own life? Your, I don't know.
0: Yeah, probably through my life, some early, you know, experiences with musicians. And so I was raised in a very Catholic family outside of Detroit. And my dad was very involved with his church, Catholic church out in Bloomfield Hills. Mm. And so we had many young 20-somethings, maybe 30-something Jesuit priests come to our house while the church was going to place them in their diocese, or why the diocese was going to place them in their church. Meanwhile, sure. they stayed at our house.
1: Really? Wow.
0: Yes. Lots of kids. Dad already had rooms and kids. So, you know, he was there to help. And so that was my first introduction, really, to some Irish poetry. As these guys would read or do their studies. We were all, you know, Jesuit school raised. And so it just fell in line with what we did. We even had some evening vespers at the end of the week. So that was some
1: early
0: influence.
1: They were really observant. I mean, your parents are really observant. Okay.
0: And then musically, that kind of grew out of that. But then probably more recently down in Texas. I lived in Texas for many years. Mm-hmm. And they have a huge Irish scene down there. And
1: I had no idea.
0: Me neither. And I got a little bit more involved up close, starting to learn the songs, starting again to get a little closer to the poetry.
1: Mm-hmm.
0: And then I just started collecting books on Irish poetry. Mm-hmm. And then once the Haymakers came together up here, it just, mm-hmm. just really took off.
1: It made sense. Yeah, okay.
0: I guess, yeah, bringing all these different mm-hmm. things together.
1: Yeah, yeah.
0: The wisdom, the rhyme,
1: yeah.
0: the stories, the euphoria, mostly the tragedy.
1: The tragedy, yeah, right,
0: you
1: right.
0: know, so, like the limerick, too, a lot of Irish music wraps up these somber stories in happy packages, right, that we love to
1: dance to. So it's like a coping mechanism,
0: yeah,
1: right?
0: Yeah, we love to dance to and celebrate, and it kind of mm-hmm. gets our consciousness to lower its guard a little bit because it hears happy things. Mm-hmm. So our consciousness says, oh, that's all right. That's good music. Sure, it can come on in. Sure, we'll let this music in.
1: Uh-huh.
0: And then the brain hears what's going on and goes, oh, I had no idea we were going there. And oh, my goodness. Right? And the consciousness is like, oh, gee, sorry. I didn't mean to. Oh. So it kind of snuck in. Our guard is down. Uh-huh. So I feel like
1: I love
0: a lot
1: language.
0: Of this music, our conscious guard gets dropped a little bit.
1: Yeah.
0: And our unconscious, you know, audience gets uh-huh. gets a little something.
1: A lot.
0: Attention, or a lot of attention in a small package, which is important for the joke to sneak in. It only has one shot before it gets kicked out. It gets caught. It snuck past security. It's got to drop off this humorous package and get out of there quick.
1: But in the end, it's very forgiving, right? I mean, because what you're saying, kind of is so happy, so celebratory, you know, in a way, so making fun of tragedy, you know. So I don't know, you know. It's it has one chance, but it's very forgiving at the same time. Yeah.
0: I have just one more.
1: Please, yes.
0: And then maybe one more song.
1: Great, yes. Oh, my God, yeah.
0: This is, some work is called The Cosmic Cycle.
1: Oh, I love that. The Cosmic Cycle.
0: Mm-hmm.
1: It's right up my alley.
0: We can stop right there if you like.
1: Oh, I want to hear it.
0: Or check out Stella's new show, The Cosmic Cycle. Oh, yeah. There once was a star in the sky whose light flickered low and then did die. But as it went dark, a new spark did embark, and the cycle repeated nearby. This final limerick ties death to the cosmic and cyclical nature of the universe. The death of one star leads to the birth of another, illustrating that death is not the end, but part of a never-ending cycle. This reflects the idea of life, death, and rebirth that is central to many philosophical and spiritual beliefs. The lyric invites us to see death not as a singular event, but as part of a grand ongoing process. It reminds us that life and death are interwoven, and that the end of one thing can lead to the beginning of something new. It's an uplifting and hopeful view of death, offering comfort in the belief that life continues in other forms, even as individual lives come to a close.
1: The grand process, that really speaks to me, you know, and this idea of life and death again being intertwined, right? There's really no death because life comes right with it.
0: Right with it.
1: Yeah.
0: Well, here's a hopeful number. It's a love song.
1: All right.
0: And like most Irish love songs, it's also a love gone wrong song. Because that's the flip side of love, too. Right?
1: Yeah, that's the grief.
0: It's
1: right?
0: Either love that might come from or it. Love gone wrong, life or life gone wrong, maybe with death, if you look at it that way.
1: Yeah.
0: Sorry about my tuning here. Well, I took a stroll down an old long walk, but day I, and I met a little girl and we stopped to talk on a fine summer's day. And I ask you, friends, what's a fella to do? Because her hair was black and her eyes were her blue. And I knew right then that I'd be taking a whirl.

When the rain came down on a day I, she asked me up to her flat downtown on a fine summer's day. And I ask you, friends, what's a fella to do?

0: Oh, they were good times. The la-las and all that. Life is good. Beautiful summer. Mm-hmm. Love is in the air.
1: Yeah.
0: But when I woke up, I was all alone with a broken heart and a ticket home. But I ask you, friends, what's a fella to do? Yeah. Because her hair was blue.

0: Wow!
1: Nice.
0: Oh, that was great. Yeah. Michael Markley, local musician from the TC area scene. Yeah. Lead of the band, Celtic rock band, the Haymakers. Thank you so much for being with us today.
2: This was really a treat.
0: Yeah, it was wonderful.
2: Good fun. Nice.
0: Thank you so much. Yeah. And folks, we are going to take off now. Bill has some announcements.
1: Well, we have a few minutes. We can still thank you, Michael, for coming in and performing.
2: Yeah, absolutely.
1: Wow, that was great.
2: You look on your grand opening down here.
1: Yeah, we have a grand opening coming up and next Saturday at 3 o'clock till 7. So there'll be food and music, all kinds of good stuff, and a few other announcements. We have a Thomas Paine Day coming up at Grobenzi on Monday, June 8th.
0: Tomorrow.
1: That's also a potluck at 6 o'clock, and. And then another happening at Grobenzi is on June 19th is Live in the Hoop House featuring Barefoot. It's a fundraiser, beer and wine and food and celebration. So that will be a good time also.
0: Doors open at 6:30.
1: Yeah. So, yeah.
0: All right.
1: And then Jammin' Mondays starting the 15th.
0: Right.
1: Which is, I don't know if you've heard of Jammin' Mondays here.
2: No, tell me about it.
1: We have a nice amphitheater at our waterfront park.
2: Okay.
1: And it's a natural amphitheater. So you just come there and everybody just sits in lawn
0: chairs. Bring the chairs.
2: Yeah, for sure.
1: Chairs are on a
0: your
1: blanket.
0: Wine.
2: Sounds great. Yeah.
1: A little food and drink of your choice. And really good musicians come from all over to play here. So that will be starting June 15th. Every Monday at 7, I believe. Isn't it?
0: 7, yeah, from 7 to 9:15.
1: Yeah.
0: Rain or shine.
1: Right.
0: Or rain ain't shine. Sometimes.
1: Okay, so let me just, since we have an Irish theme going here,
0: yes.
1: A little Irish factoid. In 1832, Irish immigrants from the ship Carrick die of Asiatic cholera in Lower Canada. It is the beginning of an epidemic that ultimately kills some 9,000 people. That was 1832. Another interesting fact is National Day, the Union Dissolution Day in Norway. This day celebrates the 1905 dissolution of the Union between Sweden and Norway.
0: Hmm.
1: So not that long ago, and Norway became its own nation.
0: Yeah, there you go.
1: So in a couple of births. Prince was born in 58.
0: Yay!
1: Which was a good year.
0: And, Prince!
1: Tom Jones, Dean Martin.
0: Tom Jones? So, wow.
1: Yeah.
0: I didn't think I was that young. I thought I was much older. Oh, well.
1: And deaths on this day of note are Alan Turing, who famously, I think he was one of the main contributes to it,
0: called,
1: to figuring out the Enigma machine, I do believe. And Dorothy Parker and Henry Miller are just
0: Henry
1: a few.
0: Miller.
1: So, yeah. So,
0: all right, folks.
1: You are listening to WUWU LPFM 100.1, Frankfort, Alberta. Thanks for listening and see you
0: in 2 weeks.
1: In 2 weeks.
0: Ciao. Right,
1: see you. Bye now.

0: not this season. Yes, there's a reason. I won't dance, don't ask me. I won't dance, don't ask me. I won't dance, madam, with you. My heart won't let my feet do things they should do. Yes, you know what? You lovely. So what? You still lovely. But oh, what you do to me.
1: Stand by, please.
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And that's the late Sonny Rollins, gone at 96, left us on the same day Miles Davis would have turned 100. Alfie's theme, which he wrote differently, Chan Chan, live in Berlin by the Buena Vista All-Stars. From Senegal, Elam with Woe, Putumayo Collection, African Sojourn. Before that, another track from the Alfie score, He's Younger Than You Are, from Sonny Rollins. Miles Davis with his classic version of George Gershwin's Summertime. Celebrating his 100th birthday, born May 26, 1926. From Stereolab and Herbie Mann, One Note Samba and Surfboard, also done by Robert Menescal. And we opened up with the cast of Carousel and Freddie Fresh, June's Busted Out Once Again. All mixed up, Peter Beauchamp. Glad you tuned in. Lots more to get to, including some advice from Sonny Rollins.

because a lot of people come to me and a lot of kids and say, Sonny, what should I, you know, what should I practice or what should, you know, how can I get to be a successful musician? You have to love what you're doing. You have to believe in what you're doing. And if you believe in what you're doing, well, my personal thing is if you're not hurting anybody or harming anybody else, that's it. Just stay on that path. If you're looking for money, for material success, I don't know. I don't know how to, there's no advice because I don't want to think like that because I don't believe that's the meaning of life. I'm not a materialist. I don't believe in consumerism and all this stuff. So, but if for a young person that's a scientist, wants to be a musician, wants to be a painter, sculptor, and you love it, then give yourself to it. That's all. I mean, and this is the only way to do it. That's its own reward, really. And if you succeed, I don't know. It's a matter of what you just said. What is success? I don't know. But giving yourself to something you believe in, that is success. So I would tell people to really get with what you're doing with abandon. Do your thing and really want to do it and believe in it. And block out the rest of the world because you are the world. See, that's you are the world, not these other people around you. And your project, your love, your art, that's the world. That's where you have to be.

Whenever I try to create anything solos when I'm playing, what I'm basically trying to do is to blot out my mind as much as possible. And of course, I've already learned the material. So after learning the material, then I try to blot out my mind and just let it flow by itself. So I try not to really think too much about what I'm playing, you know, when I'm soloing. So I sort of have the structure already. And then I just try to create and let it come by itself, you know.

from Blonde on Blonde. That's Bob Dylan describing your leopard skin pillbox hat. The Evening Swing from Dan Crissy. Lug and Hurt from Little Barry. Labertino from Pass Shanty and another Putumayo collection. On Impulse from Sonny Rollins, who also soloed on The Rolling Stones' Waiting on a Friend from Tattoo You. Sonny's solo medley and some creative advice. All mixed up. Peter Beauchamp, glad you tuned in. Lots more to get to.

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0: I'll play another one now.
1: Shut up! 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
2: That's Laurel and Hardy playing some bed strings in one of their early shorts. I'm Trying to Love the World New from Annika Bennett and Olivier Barton, Whale Songs. The Buffalo Springfield and a demo of 4 Days Gone. Chance to Bleed, new from Kurt Vile, coming out of another track from a Buffalo Springfield. Nowadays, Clancy Can't Even Sing. New from Beck, Ride Lonesome. Portugal, The Man Before That, coming out of El Mirador and Calexico. All mixed up. Peter Beauchamp, glad you tuned in. Lots more to get to. Here's another track from Bob Dylan and the story of the catfish.

Here we are now, some years after. You and me. And funny laughter. Don't be scared. It's only dark. Soon you'll hear a meadowlark. Don't give up. Just one more try. Rainbows soon will fill the sky. See us in our upper limbos, peeking through the blinds on windows. Down below, and far as wide is, Slick is kissing old King Midas. Silly birds, who should know better, tell each hero, go and get her. Lady Luck's the one they're after, now and also ever after. Gosh, what color? Gee, she's crying. Fortune teller, are you lying? Do you see the nose is growing? Wonder where the truth is going.

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1: Yeah. Oh, wow.
0: Hi, I'm Ken Rundle.
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6: Lana, can I get one more cup of coffee, please? 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
6: Well, it's not up to me to save the planet, you know. 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I've had to carry on since I went through those changes 4 years ago. Even though morning has broken, and it's getting so I hate people's parties.
7: What?
6: Oh, dang, this coffee's too hot, Lana.

0: Meanwhile,
1: forgive us, Father, for we are the oil industry and we have sinned.
2: Just a minute, please. Come on, one at a time.
0: Forgive us, Father. We have sinned. We've been overly friendly with some Washington politicians. We've caused oil spills that killed seagulls and fish.
2: You know, I used to like a codfish, but now they all tasted like a permalube.
0: Sorry.
2: Well, hey, how come you didn't mention being dishonest with 210 million citizens?
0: Forgot to mention that.
2: Well, for your penance, say I'm sorry 210 million times.
0: Don't you think that's a little stiff?
2: They don't call me Maximum Guido for nothing.

0: I got a question for you.
1: Who will it be?
2: I don't know.
3: I don't know.
4: Maybe someday we'll figure it out together.
5: Welcome to the Nightly News. First story is a tragedy from here in Hollywood. Legendary silent film star Mark Dunbar died today. He had no last words. However, he did make several gestures. The San Diego freeway was the scene of a freak accident today as six freaks in a camper crashed into three freaks in a van.

0: spreading peace, love, and rock and roll worldwide. This is the Flower Power Hour.
1: Yeah, one of the things this world definitely needs more is love.
2: We're flashing you back to the golden age of flower power.
3: That was one of the original flower children, Cat Stevens, and we're featuring him this hour.
2: Yeah, he topped off that set with a tune called Sitting.
3: All about introspection, spiritual searching, and overcoming the pressures of fame.
4: You just don't know how to wear the mantle of popularity.
2: He wrote it when he was moving away from the pop star life and focusing on inner peace.
3: We also heard him do Changes 4 from the LP teaser in the Firecat.
2: We also gave you the Allman Brothers' Hotlanta, a high-energy instrumental from their Live at Fillmore East album.
3: Dickie Betts developed that from a jam session, and it was a signature feature for bassist Barry Oakley.
2: And Edgar Winters...

0: We interrupt this cartoon for a special report.
1: The Food and Drug Administration announced today that the glue on postage stamps causes air sickness in chickens.

0: from the Bamboo Peace Palace in Eureka Springs, Arkansas, inside the George Carlin Memorial Studio. Dun, dun, dun.
1: You've got the Flower Power Hour, and that was Jethro Tull.
0: Up to Me came from his album Aqualung, Ian Anderson's signature flute, and of course Martin Barr on guitar.
1: Also, Joni Mitchell, People's Party, segued into the same situation from her LP Court and Spark.
0: Also, a delicious blues number called Must Be Blue, title cut from that LP by Arkansas native David Starr. He now makes his home in Colorado.
1: And we're saluting Cat Stevens this hour. Morning Has Broken came from Teaser and the Firecat.
0: Rick Wakeman, who was a session musician at the time, played piano on that track just before he joined Yes.
1: Here at the Flower Power Hour, we're now in our fifth year of spreading peace and love worldwide, one song at a time.
0: And this hour, we salute the winner of the 1957 Nobel Peace Prize, Canadian Secretary of State for External Affairs, Lester Bowles Pearson.
1: He won for his crucial contribution to the deployment of a United Nations emergency force in the wake of the Suez Crisis.
2: Thank you.
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0: Bob Dylan's up next with a tune called One More Cup of Coffee from his LP Desire.
1: We talked with his violinist, Scarlett Rivera.
5: I think that was my personal favorite of the album, and I loved playing that live. Well, we did talk a lot in the car on the way to the studio about gypsy music, and I think that was a deep conversation we had that we knew really had a connection to gypsy lore and gypsy culture and music. And I think he tested that out in that day we were together. We were playing some gypsy kind of stuff. So when that song came up, I was ready for it.
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0: We pause in this program to bring you an unpaid, non-political announcement.
1: The Food and Drug Administration has said that because of the large numbers of unsafe foods on the market, from now on they will announce only the safe ones. Today's list, macadamia nuts and wax beans.
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1: And that brings us to my long deep closer. 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

0: from Meteo, from the desert to the sea, from North Dakota to South Dakota. 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
1: Say goodnight, Mojo. Good girl.

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3: For our listeners who may not be familiar with his work, Martin's been compared to Bruce Springsteen, John Mayer, Bruce Coburn, and Dave Matthews, but there's truly no one else like him. He was born in Penarth, Wales in 1960, and besides being a championship golfer in his youth, he has become an incredible and accomplished singer and songwriter. With just him and his guitar, he blows the crowd away night after night. Been recording since the 80s, did two albums for Sony Music in the 90s, had some top 40 hits as well, and then Martin launched his own record label in 1999 and was a trailblazer in using the internet to advance his career. In November 2025, you put out your 28th studio album, Troubled Horses. Martin will be talking about that in detail after we cover a few of the highlights of your other albums and your early influences. Who are some of the earliest singers and songwriters, Martin, that really caught your ear and got you interested in playing music?
2: Oh, gosh, a great question. There was a gentleman by the name of Max Boyce who was a Welsh folk singer, but he was kind of a comedian. He used a lot of humor to illustrate Welsh life, including our worship of the sport of rugby. And my grandfather had his live album.
4: Said farewell to Wembley and to that foreign clime. And now we're back in Cardiff because they finished it on time.
2: But he also had some very poignant songs about Welsh miners. He had a song called Dew It's Hard, Dew being the Welsh word for God. And it was about his father who worked down a mine. And that really struck a little sentimental part of my soul as a 10-year-old. I

0: Award-winning singer Martin Joseph's our guest.
1: I was really drawn to a lot of North American songwriters, tend to be honest. I feel that British are very good at bringing the latest fad into music or whatever, but we're not as good at wearing our hearts on our sleeves, perhaps, you know, showing emotion. So I started listening to John

0: I've got Martin Joseph on the line. I'm Ken Rundle. 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
1: So I was really drawn to that melancholic songwriting where a story was being told rather than music that was just in the background for us to dance to or anything like that. You know, I seem to set my heart on the narrative of music as a young boy, really, and kind of followed that path, really, I suppose.
0: Yeah. How about the first concert that you went to that just blew you away?
1: That's a heck of a question. I've never been asked that. I remember going to, like, when I was in school, you know, a lot of my friends were into, like, heavy metal and stuff, so we were going to see bands like Hawkwind and Led Zeppelin and UFO, and there was a Welsh band called Budgie. I certainly enjoyed rock music for quite a while there. I remember going as about 14-year-old to see a band called

0: to the days you've made.
1: You're welcome.
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3: This is the Flower Power Hour. Welsh singer-songwriter Martin Joseph's our guest. The album Treasure the Questions, I like the title cut. It's a nice premise and a beautiful melody. The dynamics, the way it kind of ebbs and flows, I like that too. What gave you the impetus for this one, Martin?
4: Basically, I traveled to the Third World for the first time. A relief organization asked me to write some songs. I mean, it doesn't sound like a Third World. I went to Thailand, but back in the 70s, there was an awful lot of poverty there. I'm sure there probably still is, but I remember being in Bangkok City and we went to a slum, and I think I realized that a lot of my thinking had not taken into account the great suffering that goes on in our world as well. And so when I sat with people that were powerless, I realized that I had far more questions than I did any answers that I cared to verbalize.
5: This song sometimes gets people a little upset. Not always. Some people find it hard to understand. It's just that I think sometimes that, well, certainly as an artist, I don't know about anybody else how you feel, but I'd rather be honest than try and pull the wool over people's eyes, because I think that there is an integrity and hopefully something that's attractive about someone that's being honest, because it's real and it's human. There's nothing wrong with not understanding everything. This song is called Treasure the Questions.

0: I've got Martin Joseph on the line. I'm Ken Rundle. You're listening to the Flower Power Hour. The title track from Being There is another outstanding cut, kind of a stream of consciousness lyrics. Take us back to when you were putting this song together, Martin.
1: This was a co-write with a friend of mine, Stuart Henderson. I was working with a producer called Ben Wish. Ben produced Mark Cohen's Walking in Memphis album. Yeah, Being There, it's a sort of a commentary on Britain at the time. We had this very unpopular thing called the poll tax. There was a lot of right-wing extremism, loose and permeating politics.

0: This is Phil Proctor of the Fire Sign Theater, and I'm here to tell you that this portion of the Flower Power Hour is brought to you by Bear Whiz Beer. It's in the water. That's why it's yellow.
1: We're celebrating the power of the flower with Welsh singer-songwriter Martin Joseph this hour.
2: We heard a couple of title tracks there from Martin's albums Being There and Treasure the Questions.
1: Also Hawkwind with Welcome to the Future. Hawkwind was one of the first big concerts Martin went to.
2: We also heard Joni Mitchell do For Free, and singer Max Boyce from Wales gave us a snippet of Do It's Hard.
1: And we started the hour off with a song that got us turned on to your music, Martin, Born Too Late.
2: Yeah, I heard this song when it was played on one of our affiliate radio stations. That's how I found you, only about 40 years too late. For those of us who did grow up during the heyday of Laurel Canyon as a musical hotspot, this really hits a sweet spot for us, Martin.
3: That's nice. I am kind of proud of that song. I kind of stumbled into it, I think. I've always had people, even when I was signed to Sony, saying, you know, it's a pity you weren't around during a different period in terms of what my music was like. And so I just kind of flippantly said, well, I was born too late one day, you know, and I think someone suggested that might be a song title. And so off I went.
4: We'll return to the painful threshold after this message.
5: Ralph Sportsbot Motors, the world's largest new used and used automobile dealership. 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
1: Martin, your album Full Color Black and White has a song on it called The Ballad of Richard Lewis, and that's based on a true story, isn't it?
3: Yes, it is. It's about a guy, Richard Lewis, who in folklore is known as Dick Pindarin. He was unjustly hung for his part in the riots in Mercer in 1831, where those working underground in the iron industry were being treated very badly by those that owned the steelworks and the coal mines. And there was a rising up, and 35 people were shot dead by the army, and one soldier was slightly wounded. Young Richard Lewis was accused of doing this incorrectly. Wasn't him. And still to this very day, and some of us are still fighting for a posthumous pardon.
2: Wow. You're digging
3: another happy tune.
2: You're digging the Flower Power Hour. We call it the Make Love, Not War Show. Martin Joseph of Wales is our guest. I read a quote of yours, Martin.

0: that said, I guess I try to write songs that can step up and speak to that given moment in time. A good song makes it feel like you're not alone in the world. Well, yours definitely do that for me, especially your song, Not a Good Time for God. I agree, it's not a good time unless your God is greed.
1: Well, yeah, and he's certainly running right now, if that's the truth. Yeah, it's very hard, isn't it, to try and find the divine in mankind.

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3: You could get in a lot of trouble. I'm pretty sure the government keeps track of that.
2: I've got Martin Joseph on the line. 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
4: I've seen an awful lot in my days, but I've never felt quite so concerned for the future of my kids as I do right now. And I have to say that looking at America right now, it's very worrying. I'm sure for Americans, but it's alarming to many of us beyond your borders as to some of the things that are taking place right now.
5: Yeah, man, I can dig that.
4: I've been coming to play there for decades, and only, as I said, my musical heritage comes from deep within the culture of America.
5: Yeah.
4: Someone once said America is such a great idea. We just want to see the fulfillment of that idea in ways that are true and truthful and beautiful, and it's hard to find it right now.
2: Ever since JFK was shot dead and then his brother and Martin Luther King Jr., you know, that shook us to our core.
4: I wrote a song actually called Bobby, all about Bobby Kennedy, and I was really happy with that song.

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1: You're listening to the Flower Power Hour. We're hanging out with Martin Joseph this hour. Brings us to another cut from your 1960 album, Felt So Much. You have an incredible gift for transporting us to another place and time, complete with the emotions and the artifacts of that time. And when I hear this song, I think of philosopher Alan Watts' book, This Is It.
2: I haven't heard that book. I'll have to make a note of that. Felt So Much starts off for me in the back of my parents' car on a trip to Europe when my sister and I were in single digits. And we used to lay in the back of the car, and I used to play a game with the telegraph poles on the wires, looking that the wires would finally touch each other, but that telegraph pole always separated them. And I thought, that's a real nice image. And so I wrote this verse, and I thought, well, that's age sort of 6 to 10. I wound up, maybe I could reflect all the other 30 years in the song. I felt like it was a sort of autobiographical journey through my days to that moment where I was at that time.
3: Laying in the back seat of that Renault, eyes wide open to the sky.

0: Your 28th studio album, Troubled Horses, came out November of 25. I love the title cut, Troubled Horses. It's polished, it's powerful poetry. Take us back, please, to the creation of Troubled Horses, Martin.
1: The great Canadian songwriter Bruce Cockburn showed me once, drop D, and your G goes down to F sharp, so those of you who play guitar can go home and try that out. The lyric was something my friend Stuart Henderson had come up with, and I moved a few bits of it around. It was a response to the race riots that we had last summer in Britain, where a minority of people created a lot of fuss because of the immigrants, the migrants coming across channels from France to Britain. And the idea of the song really is to say, where do you think people in Britain have come from? We've come from all over the world to live here, as much, you know, just like America, really, you know.
0: Yeah.
1: You know, we're all immigrants. We're all from somewhere else.
2: The Flower Power Hour.

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1: Celebrating the power of the flower, you've got the Flower Power Hour. Dave Marsh of Rolling Stone said our guest, Martin Joseph, is who John Hammond thought he was getting when he signed Bruce Springsteen to Columbia Records in 72. I think he was talking about your songwriting, Martin, including the next song from Troubled Horses, Last Night I Heard America. Boy.
2: Well, Dave Marsh, I think of all the quotes being said about me, that one by Dave means the most because it references Bruce.
1: Yeah.
2: And he is mentioned in the song along with many of your other great songwriting giants and artistic people to look back and remember. I sang this song at the Sisters Folk Festival in Oregon last September, and during the song, people were applauding certain lines in the song.
1: Yeah.
2: Even as I was playing them, they were clapping. And when I got to the end of the song, people stood up and for like 3 minutes and just applauded. And it made me realize how much your country is hurting, you know, how much pain is being caused right now. And I get that because we have something of that in Britain at times, but nothing like the extremes right now that are taking place in America. And if that was my country, then I would be deeply burdened and heartbroken for it too. And so I felt really humbled by that response to the song. It's a psalm of encouragement to your wonderful country that it would look to its best and remember the truth of who it is.
3: Last night I heard America, the country of before.

lost America, the country of before. And the road trips I once took with you, from Yosemite to Maine, and the romance of the truck stop, the going so fast freight train.

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2: We're talking with Welsh singer-songwriter Martin Joseph about his album Troubled Horses and the tune In a World That Breaks Your Heart. That's a modern-day anthem for folks like us. Thanks for this tune, man.
3: Well, it's a pleasure. I wrote that very quickly, actually. So it's just a one-take recording at the end of that record. And Bruce Springsteen-ish, isn't it? You can tell where my influences lie.

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1: This portion of the show brought to you by that little voice in your head that says,
2: do yourself a favor. Be groovy.
3: And we're spreading peace and love while hanging out with a Welsh national treasure, Martin Joseph.
4: We gave you five of his great gems in that set, including Not a Good Time for God and a little bit of his song Bobby about RFK.
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4: Plus two more from that album, Last Night I Heard America and In a World That Breaks Your Heart.
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5: For the encore that night, I played a song called Driving Her Back to London. It's a song that came about when I was driving my daughter back to university some years ago, and we started to swap generational songs on our iPods or our phones as we were driving, you know, the 3-4 hour journey. So I play one that I like, she played me one. As we did this, I had the idea that there was a song in the air. So I had this theory that if you don't write it down or make some mental note, it goes down the road to Billy Joel or Bruce Springsteen. And, you know, so you've got to take that moment. So she went to get a coffee at the service station, and I made some notes in the car, and I wrote this song called Driving Her Back to London, and it's basically about letting go as a parent and the realization that each generation that comes, I believe we become more human, we become better. And I have great hope in this young generation who are far less racist and they're more open, more accepting than we've been. And that's where I find my hope. So maybe that would be a nice song to kind of sum everything up.
6: This is a song I wrote for my daughter. What happened was I was driving her back to London from Cardiff. She was back to university. So to pass the time in the car, we exchanged songs, generational songs on our iPhones, right? She'd play me one, I'd play her one, that sort of thing. And I began to realize that there was something going on. As a writer, one of the things you have to do, and I would sure this apply to being a photographer or a painter, whatever, is you have to pay attention to the muse that is in front of you at any given time. As we swapped songs, I thought, there's a song here. So while she went to get an expensive coffee at the service station, I made some notes on the same iPhone. Follow the muse. Otherwise, if you don't want it, don't be arrogant enough to think it's going to remain. It won't. It goes down the road and Paul McCartney gets it, right? So I want the damn muse. So I made a few notes and I came up with this song, and it's about letting go. It's about having the wisdom to hope that your kids will inherit the best of who you've been and completely reject those things that caused you to stumble and fall in the night. Because that's how it gets better, folks. As I look at my kids, they are far less racist. They are more open, more inclusive than my generation has been. Here come the young.

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And I still might have some words for you, but there's none that come to mind. There's not much vocabulary that I have ever left behind.

0: 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Jochenberg.
1: Very nice. Okay, it's been our pleasure this hour to be hanging out with the amazing Welsh singer-songwriter Martin Joseph. For all things Martin Joseph, go onto his website, martynjoseph.net, or his Facebook page, Martin Joseph Wales. Thanks for your time, for your music, and for all the great stories you've given us this hour, Martin. On behalf of my wife, MJ, and all of our listeners, we wish you peace and love, brother.
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You're riding on the blue

It's so nice to hear that one. Gina Cecilia, going back about a dozen years with Addicted off the album Can't Control Myself. You are riding on the big blue train, the Blue Light Central. I'm Mark Drenick. Very glad to have you guys with us. We cannot control ourselves either. Somewhat addicted to this music, and there are worse addictions.

Well, that is off of a fun, relatively new record, Blues for Breakfast, from the Phantom Blues Band. Take what I want.

the Downchild Blues Band from the album Come On In. Now you're hooked. Where did we start? We started with Stevie Wonder, Gotta Have You, off of Jungle Fever, and Anything to Say Your Mind, Etta James. Signed, sealed, delivered, I'm Yours, going back to early Stevie Wonder. And then Kenny Neal off the album Bloodline with I Can't Wait. As I said, we wrapped up with Now You're Hooked because that has been the theme we've been pursuing. And the train tracks that have looked good to us here, some kind of tracks anyway, it's been addictive behavior as our theme for this ride of the Blue Light Central. This is, by the way, if you're ever looking for playlists, Blue Light Central number 1063. And you can find this playlist, and you can find a whole lot more, by going to bluelightcentral.com. And of course, while you're there, I always do say, please drop me a line because I do love hearing from you guys. As I said, wrapped up with Now You're Hooked from the Downchild Blues Band. I think we're just going to continue that thought.

Well, a second appearance by Etta James, so that's how you know you've had a nice ride. A couple from Etta. Something's Got a Hold on Me, wrapping up a short set, started off with the OJs. You Got Your Hooks in Me. I Can't Turn You Loose, we heard sandwiched there. Of course, the great Otis Redding, and that takes us right up pretty much to the platform. Another ride that went too quick. I hope you guys enjoyed it as much as I did putting this together, and that you'll join us again next time when our big blue train, the Blue Light Central, will roll again. Till then, for the Catfish Woman, for Railroad Tie, the Maxell Kid, and the rest of the crew, I'm Mark Drenick.

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Welcome, everybody, to Wood Warblers Jazz Grass. This is the radio program that takes you on a sonic adventure, beginning somewhere in the realm of bluegrass music, you know, banjos and fiddles and mandolins and typically acoustic instruments and such, and over the course of 2 hours transports you down this slippery, shape-shifting sonic continuum. I've looked for other ways to describe that, and I keep coming back to that because it's very much true and so accurate. Eventually, that continuum brings you to the universe of jazz by way of music that fuses bluegrass with jazz and adds flavorings from other genres as seen fit by your host, and that would be me. I'm Brian Oust. Thanks for tuning in. This time around on the program, I'm going to continue with the travelogue with a show about cities. And this is the fourth such show that has every single song relating to some city or another, typically in the United States. I thought about going around the world with this and realized that that's kind of its own show entirely. So somewhere later in the travelogue, which I think is going to be 11 or 12 distinct episodes of Wood Warblers Jazz Grass, we'll get to around the world. But for right now, the travelogue began with kinetics, that urge to move. Directions, which direction are you going to move in? In flight, getting on an airplane and going in that direction, because you got to move somewhere, arriving at a place and visiting various places. And now within those places, of course, there are cities and maybe, you know, just towns, but we're going to consider them cities anyways, just for the sake of ease for the program. And to start things off, I actually decided on a twofer here, leaving Portland into Welcome to New York. And the song Welcome to New York that you just heard was from Mike Aldridge on the dobro, Richard Bennett on the guitar, and Jimmy Gaudreau on the mandolin from their 2001 album Blue Lonesome Wind. Also featuring Kip Martin on the bass and Tom Mint producing. And the twofer to open the show started with mandolinist Butch Baldassare from his 1998 album New Classics for Bluegrass Mandolin and a ditty called Leaving Portland, which is what I just did not very long ago, it seems. Although maybe by the time you're hearing this, it'll be a little bit longer than that. I was in Oregon with my wife to do some skiing and some hiking and some visiting with family and friends. And found this song, Leaving Portland, and thought, oh gosh, that'd be the perfect way to open this. Wood Warblers Jazz Grass, Cities Volume 4. Also appearing on this would be Richard Green, fiddle, David Greer, guitar, Aubrey Haney, Mark Schatz on the bass, Dennis Crouch, and others. And so, of course, I've got a full show for you here and want to get right to it. This is Uncle Josh Graves, who is renowned for his dobro playing specifically with Flat and Scruggs back in the day as part of the Foggy Mountain Boys. This one is called The Cincinnati Rag. I've never really been to Cincinnati. I've just only driven by it. Here we go.

There's a little ditty called Pensacola, as in Florida, which is a city I've never been to, by Jeff Picker. And I got to just say, again, that is one of the most fabulous bluegrass names ever, just straight up. And he's a great player, also really tasteful, accompanied Sarah Jarosz for many tours and albums, and in 2020 released With the Bass in Mind, which he plays. Jake Stargell plays the guitar right there, Mike Barnett on the fiddle, Dominic Leslie on the mandolin, and Corey Walker on the banjo. Here on Woodworlders Jazz Grass, it's a show about cities in the good old U.S. of A. And I had a thing called Tucson Reel from mandolinist Lou Martin from a piece of vinyl here in the back racks at Central Vermont Community Radio called Recent Work, which, of course, in 1986 would have been, you know, not very recent for us here. But at the time included Russ Barenberg on guitar, Tony Trischka on the banjo, and Larry Cohen on the bass, which is a gosh darn good lineup if I ever saw one. Going to Townsend was before that from Wyatt Ellis off an album called Happy Valley that he released in 2024. I know there's like Port Townsend, Washington, and there are other places called Townsend. Wyatt Ellis played mandolin and featured on the first solo. Alan Bybee was recruited for a different mandolin solo, the second one. Jason Carter on the fiddle, Justin Moses on guitar, and Mike Bubb played the bass. And I started that with the Cincinnati Rag from Josh Graves, who plays dobro. In 1985, he put together the Josh Graves Dobro Summit, featuring Mike Aldridge and Jerry Douglas also playing dobro on that, Marty Stewart and Bob Fowler on guitars, Vassar Clements on the fiddle, and Josh Graves Jr. playing the bass. And so far, I've sort of unusually picked out only instrumental tunes, and for I don't know what reason, it seems like there's a disproportionate number of bluegrass songs, as well as many jazz tunes, about cities that don't have lyrics. I don't know why, it just sort of is what it is, but that all is about to change, thanks to Steve Martin and the Steep Canyon Rangers featuring Edie Brickell. And I've played this album a number of times over the years. When you get to Asheville, as in North Carolina, I would suggest, if you do that, when you get to Asheville, check out some live music. You probably won't be able to go wrong there.

Escanaba, that is Billy Strings from Highway Prayers, which was nominated. I think it won, didn't it win Best Bluegrass Album? From 2024, Billy Failing on the banjo, Royal Massat on the bass, Alex Hargreaves on the fiddle, Jared Walker on the mandolin, and the man they call Billy Strings on the guitar, right there. For Wood Warblers Jazz Grass Cities, Volume 4, Escanaba being somewhere up there in Michigan. And then Little Rock Getaway before that from Roy Lee Centers playing guitar from his 1974 album, I've Lived a Lot in My Time. And that was in 1974. Fred Spencer on the mandolin, Vernon McIntyre Jr. on the banjo, Jack Gibbs on the sparse drums, and then Waynesboro as in Indiana. So Waynesboro was before that. From George Jackson playing the fiddle and Tristan Scargins playing the mandolin. The Old Time 100 Volume 1 was their album from 2024. I love it when the new grassers take on the old-timey stuff and give it a whole new twist. Started that with When You Get to Asheville. Steve Martin and the Steep Canyon Rangers featuring Edie Brickell was the name of that album. Edie Brickell, of course, of the New Bohemians, singing, Steve Martin playing the banjo, Graham Sharp on the banjo also, Charles R. Humphrey III on the bass, Nicky Sanders on the fiddle, Woody Platt on guitar, Mike Gugino on the mandolin, and Mike Ashworth with a little bit of percussion. And I'm going to keep moving right along here with a tune that is near and dear to my heart. One of the first bluegrass albums I ever got a hold of was actually a cassette. And it was the David Grisman Rounder album on cassette. And he covered this next song. But this is not David Grisman. However, it is Tony Rice with the Bluegrass Album Band, the supergroup that released, I think it was 6 volumes of amazing, just old-time bluegrass.

back to Woodworld vs. Jazz Grass Cities, Volume 4. I had Woodbelly back there with Telluride Jubilee from their 2022 album, Great Big Skies. And I think I was in Telluride once briefly. I was much younger. I was like 16, so I only have like a snapshot photo of it in my mind. Chris Weist played the mandolin, Tom Knowlton on the guitar, Chris Zink on the dobro, Aaron McCloskey on the banjo, and Taylor Shuck played the bass. And then Come Back to Old Santa Fe was before that, one of my favorite tunes that Peter Rowan and Tony Rice put together for any of their projects. Specifically, You Were There for Me was released in 2004 and had Tony Garnier potentially on the bass, or Bryn Bright playing the bass, and Billy Bright was playing the mandolin right there. And then before that, thanks to a network called Nugs.net, where artists can agree to have their shows be made available for anybody to purchase with a subscription or buy the show, however you like, I had for you Molly Tuttle and Golden Highway, recorded live on one of their last bits of tour, I think, in 2024, in a place called Portland, Oregon, which I finally just got to see and check out. If you ever go to Portland, Oregon, I highly recommend the Japanese Gardens and the Hoyt Arboretum, where you can find some redwoods and some really crazy trees from around the world. Anyway, this was at Revolution Hall, and Dominic Leslie played mandolin, Molly Tuttle singing, playing guitar, Bronwyn Keith Hines on the fiddle, Kyle Tuttle on the banjo, and Shelby Means played the bass. Started that with Cheyenne, a place I've driven by in Wyoming, as interpreted by the Bluegrass Album Band from their Lonesome Moonlight Bluegrass Songs of Bill Monroe release from 2002. J.D. Crow, Jerry Douglas, Bobby Hicks, Tony Rice, and Doyle Lawson on banjo, dobro, fiddle, guitar, and mandolin, respectively. If you haven't listened to the Bluegrass Album Band yet, dial that one up wherever you do get internet. Coming up next, by the way, I'm Brian House. This is Woodworld vs. Jazz Grass Cities, Volume 4. Went traveling recently and decided to create a bunch of radio shows to go with all of that. This is Rhiannon Giddens from her 2015 release, Tomorrow Is My Turn. And I'm going to guess this one's about Los Angeles. It's called Angel City.

always enjoy playing the ancient stuff here, you know, or what might be called the ancient tones. Somebody called them that. I think it was Bill Monroe and Ricky Skaggs and Bill Peter Rowan, and that was Benny Moten right there on the piano, Kansas City Shuffle, because it just seemed to fit for Woodworld vs. Chazgrass Cities, Volume 4, from Anthology, the Deluxe Collection, 1929 to 1934. Benny Moten again, Kansas City Shuffle, with Lamar Wright on cornet, Damon Hayes on the trombone, Harlan Leonard on clarinet and alto sax, LaForest Dent on alto and baritone saxes, Woody Walder on clarinet and tenor saxophone, Sam Tall on the banjo, proving once more that the banjo isn't strictly a bluegrass instrument, Vernon Page playing the tuba, and Willie McWashington played the drums. Before that, some jazz minutiae from Wow Wow Adler, from his 2022 album, I Play With You, had Chicago. Joel Locher played the bass. Wawa Adler, Hono Winterstein, and Dennis Chang all played guitars. And Alexander Cavalier played the violin. And then Ashtabula was before that, which is what, Ohio? I'm losing track here of all these cities. The John Stickley Trio from their 2020 album, Scripting the Flip. Lindsey Pruitt played fiddle, Hunter Deacon on the drums, John Stickley on guitar. And I started that with Angel City from Rhiannon Giddens off her 2015 album Tomorrow Is My Turn, with Mike Bubb on the bass, Gabe Witcher on the fiddle, Colin Linden on guitar, Jay Bellarose with a little percussion, and Rhiannon Giddens singing. Moving right along into the jazz universe with Gary Burton and his 1969 quartet, this is The Wichita Breakdown. Gary Burton plays the vibraphone.

that's Joe Lovano on tenor saxophone, I believe, for that track. Dave Holland on the bass, Ed Blackwell on the drums, Michael Petrucciano on piano. The album From the Soul, released by Joe Lovano in 1992, had a tune called Fort Worth, Texas. Again, never been to it. It's a pretty legendary town, though. And speaking of Texas, before that, San Antone from Fats Waller, Thomas Fats Waller, recorded in 1937. Yes, from a compilation called Middle Years Part 1, 1936 to 1938, out of the back racks here at Central Vermont Community Radio. Gene Sedgwick, clarinet and tenor saxophone, Charlie Turner on the bass, Slick Jones on the drums, Al Casey on guitar, Herman Autry on the trumpet, Thomas Fats Waller on piano. If you ever wondered what the Memphis Blues exactly were, Duke Ellington had them for you. It's a W.C. Handy tune, and Duke didn't cover too many people, but in 1946, with Johnny Hodges, Cat Anderson, Jimmy Hamilton, Shorty Baker, Ray Nance, Taft Jordan, Lawrence Brown, Harry Carney, Sonny Greer, and Oscar Pettiford, Duke Ellington did just that with all of them. That was the Memphis Blues. Check it out. I never knew until I went looking around for music for this Woodworlders Jazz Grass Cities Volume 4. Started with the Wichita Breakdown from the Gary Burton Quartet off the 1969 album Country Roads and Other Places. Gary Burton on the vibraphone, Jerry Hahn on guitar, Steve Swallow on the bass, and the legendary Roy Haynes on the drums. This next song is from some friends of mine that I met because they were in this band, you see, here in Vermont, that branched out at one point, played a bunch of the East Coast, I believe, and they were this thing in history that those of us who know about it hold dear. There's a song they played, they wrote, they lived, and I'm going to play it for you. So from the musical history of the People's Republic of Vermont, this here is Viper House. The city in question is Buffalo, and it's about a bar.

want to thank you all very much for tuning in to Woodworlders Jazzgrass. Anytime you get the chance, even if things don't always go exactly as planned or intended, and then you stick with it, and I really love you for it. My name's Brian Oust. This has been Cities Volume 4. And at the moment, we are trudging through The Blues for Los Angeles by Bill Frisell from his 2005 album East West. Playing the bass is Victor Krause. On the drums, Kenny Wollison. Bill Frisell on guitar. And then before that, Phineas Newborn Jr. on the piano with the Newport Blues. From his 1956 album, Here is Phineas. I started that with a thing called Buffalo Bar from Viper House. And if you've been wondering, like, where did that come from? And why did it end up on the radio? Well, there's this place called the Live Music Archive at archive.org. And lots of people, pretty much anybody can upload any recording they want to the Live Music Archive. And it's just there for the world to hear. It hosts the Grateful Dead Collection, for example, and many other bands, like thousands of other bands, including Viper House. And when I saw that the Higher Ground of Yore, of olden days, in Winooski, Vermont, had a recording there on the Live Music Archive, dated October 10th, 1998, meaning that the Higher Ground released this to the Live Music Archive from their own soundboard, I guess, even though there were some sonic issues. That's why I played it. So I hope it's okay with everybody. And those people would have been Michael Chorney playing the saxophone, Dan Malik playing the trombone, Rob Morse on the bass, Ray Pasikowski on the keyboards, Eloise Williams singing Buffalo Bar, Karen Quinn on the violin, and Brian Boyce playing trumpet or cornet or something along those lines, and Phil Carr playing the drums. Hi, Phil. And then PJ Davidian playing percussion. There. I think I got it all. Sometimes I'm afraid I'm going to mess up. This pretty much does it for the show. I'm going to let it play out from here. I will catch you next time. Thank you all again. Jazzgrass will return next week with a whole new show. So be good to each other.

0: 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I like great music, and I'd like to share it with you. My program is on the coolest public radio station, probably in the universe, Woo Woo 100.1 FM. It's called Matt's Movement Radio, and if you know what a double entendre is, you should totally check it out. It's on every other Tuesday from 11 to 1. That's all. We made plans and then we head out to San
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0: I am Fudugazi, the great old tortoise from the very southern tip of the African continent. You may know it as South Africa, but the people who live here, the AmaZulu people, call it Ningizimu Afrika. This is a beautiful land, a wondrous and majestic place under a bright blue African sky with wide rivers running throughout and incredible animals living everywhere, like huge elephants, fast cheetahs, fierce lions, horny rhinoceroses, fat hippopotamuses, and the revered leopard. Of all the many animals here, you may have heard I'm the slowest. That may be true, but the AmaZulu people say I'm the wisest. They respect me because I'm old, older than any living person. I have lived 193 years, and I plan to have many more birthdays. Not only do we tortoises live to an old age, we also know how to listen very closely and have a great memory. From the time of the first people, we have been listening and learning the many songs that the AmaZulus have sung. And from the youngest child to the oldest grandparent, they love to sing together. Their songs have seen them through good
1: times. We're in the Afrosonic Taxi.

Hola, bevindo. You're in the Afrosonic Taxi for another journey into music with African roots worldwide. I'm your driver, DJ K, and today we're traveling the 10 islands of Cabo Verde. This small nation off the western coast of Africa has a population of less than 500,000 people, but has produced more than its share of world-class musicians. We just heard one of the longtime stars, Tito Puri. Next up, Mobafuko

0: Coming to you from the studios of KPSQLP in downtown Fayetteville, Arkansas, you're in the Afrosonic Taxi with your driver, DJ K. And today we're highlighting Cabo Verdean music. We just heard Bana, and before that, the group Os Tubarões. Now, one of the many musicians who've immigrated to Europe or the U.S. From France, here is Boy G. Mendez.
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two Cabo Verdean vocalists with an international reach, Nuza and Fancha, and before that, a Funana from Sema Lopi. We've got one more set of music with roots in the islands of Cabo Verde, starting with a Coladera from Lucibela.

Cabo Verdean singer Mayra Andrade, and before that, the roots group Cimentera. We also heard Lura, a Portuguese artist of Cabo Verdean descent. You've been riding in the Afrosonic Taxi, where we break down borders with music and give you a soundtrack to move with light through challenging times. Until next time, may you find the right combination of peace and activism in your life. And as always, stay in community with Community Radio. 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
1: 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Where are you hiding? 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
2: Oh, good morning, JR.
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2: Studio B.

The year is 1963. The artist was Doris Troy, and the song and the album was called Just One Look. It's familiar not just as Doris Troy's original, but also a cover version of it. Welcome to 50 Ways to Weave Your Covers. I'm Gray Wheeler, joined by my regular co-host, DJ Eric Maddox. And each week we look at cover songs, originals became more famous as covers, and sometimes we look at hip-hop sample sources deep in our crate digging. Now, there are a variety of very successful artists in the rock and roll era that, whether you realize it or not, most of their big songs were covers. Somebody else had recorded them. And I'm looking at my little envelope here. I wrote down a few. Joe Cocker, Johnny Rivers, Isaac Hayes, Grace Jones, Elvis Presley, the King, but us all covers, Blood, Sweat, and Tears, Robert Palmer, The Specials, Three Dog Night, Tina Turner, UB40, Yardbirds, Led Zeppelin, Har-Har. Well, Led Zeppelin didn't always acknowledge the source of what they were covering. So what we're going to do this week is we're going to take a mystery artist that you probably figure out pretty quickly, and we are going to review so many of her inspirations creatively and songwriting. It's someone whose career was based not on being a singer-songwriter, but on being a singer of other people's hits. Here we go. See how many tracks it takes you to figure out who the mystery person is for the week.

0: You are tuned into the weekly radio show, 50 Ways to Weave Your Covers with Gray Wheeler and DJ Eric Maddox. We are taking a mystery spotlight artist and playing the original hits that she covered and made even bigger hits. Have you figured out who it is yet? I bet you have. We did three songs in that set. We started with Everly Brothers' When Will I Be Loved? That was the original version. Not only did our mystery artist cover it, but Vince Gill also covered it. There was a Luke Perry movie vehicle about a mechanical bull called 8 Seconds. And something else good to know, in our mystery guest version, the background vocals were by Andrew Gold. And those of you big into 70s hits remember Andrew Gold for Whoa, Whoa, Whoa, Whoa, What a Lonely Boy. After the Everly Brothers, we heard Wade Flemons doing I Knew You When, I Knew You When You Were Lonely. He recorded that in 1964. The hit version was really by Billy Joe Royal, who did it a year later in 1965. But we are going to focus on the originals here. And Wade Flemons' name might not resonate with you immediately, but he went on to be a founder of Earth, Wind, and Fire. And the third and final song we heard in that set was Little Anthony and the Imperials doing Hurt So Bad. And that was from 1965, his album Going Out of My Head. Well, it's time, DJ Eric, that we have our fulfill our contractual obligation to do our Tone Deaf cover of the week. And here, I go back to the Mick Jagger saying, it's the singer, not the song. So I've taken a song that of someone else covering it. Our mystery guest covered it very well. This, because it's the Tone Deaf cover of the week, you know it's not going to be a very good cover. To the defense of this song, before we bring out the intern and the gong and all that, I've clipped the song. It is really the singer who ruins this cover. I've clipped it. The harmonies of the guys known as the guitarist and the bass player are quite sharp, as is the guitar work in the second half of the song. But wow, the vocals here are just wretched. Let's bring out the intern and the gong.
1: Why do I have to lug this stinking gong in and out of the studio every week?
2: Because you're the intern.
1: This isn't what I signed up for.
2: You gotta pay your dues, woman.

0: nothing. You lose. Good day, sir.
1: Whew, that was a tough listen. That was Van Halen doing You're No Good, which was originally a Dee Dee Warwick song. And we might be hearing Dee Dee's original a little later on in the hour. That was Van Halen's Van Halen 2. I am morally obligated for an aural redemption for you, the listeners, after that tone-deaf cover of the week. And this is a song that our mystery artist long used with her band for sound checks, and she would improvise the words. Eventually, the composer of the song, who's Mick Jagger, wrote them out for her, encouraged her to sing more rock songs. And although she covered this song very successfully, she did change the opening lyrics. I'm talking, of course, about the Stones' Tumbling Dice. In the Mick Jagger sung version, he starts off with, "Women think I'm tasty, but they're always trying to waste me." And in the Mystery Artist cover version, she says, "People try to rape me, always think I'm crazy." And this song is notable because it came up in the congressional discussions for the RIAA, the Tipper Gore sessions, that people in defense against the labeling said, well, would this song be advocating violence against women or rape just because it uses the word? Of course not. And I think it did end up changing some people's opinion. We've all heard the Stones Tumbling Dice a zillion times. So what I have queued up here on the turntable is an earlier version of Tumbling Dice, and it by the Stones. It was called Good Time Women before they re-recorded it as Tumbling Dice.

You ever notice that in Paul Simon's 50 Ways to Leave Your Lover, he only lists 5 ways to leave your lover? To me, that is false advertising. By the way, you're listening to 50 Ways to Weave Your Covers with your co-hosts, Gray Wheeler and DJ Eric Maddox. We probably won't ever shortchange you.

Marvelous. I'm so happy that you have joined DJ Eric Maddox and myself for 50 Ways to Weave Your Covers. This week, we are shining a spotlight on original versions that our mystery artist, who you've no doubt figured out by now, she covered to really great acclaim. So we heard The Stones doing Good Time Women, which was an early version of Tumbling Dice. We then heard, as I promised earlier, we heard Dee Dee Warwick, she's the sister of Dionne Warwick, doing the original version of You're No Good. And crazily enough, Lieber and Stoller produced that original. After that, we heard Billy Thermal doing the original How Do I Make You? And the background vocals there, guess who? Nicolette Larson. How about that? Billy Steinberg, the writer and did the original version, said that he was, quote, a little bit influenced by Sharona, unquote. And the song was discovered because of a relationship between Billy Thermal, the band's guitarist, who is Craig Hull, and Wendy Waldman, who was a backing vocalist for our mystery artist live show. Billy Steinberg.

Berg, a part of Billy Thurmel, went on to a pretty big career as a pop songwriter, mostly with his songwriting partner, Tom Kelly. Check this out. Number one hits he did, Like a Virgin for Madonna, True Colors for Cyndi Lauper, Alone by Heart, 1987, So Emotional for Whitney Houston, again in 87, co-wrote Eternal Flame by the Bangles, co-wrote it with Susanna Hoffs. Also write I Touch Myself by the Divinyls, released in 1990, and Chrissy Hynde, I'll Stand By You by the Pretenders in 1994. So here's this man, Billy Steinberg, whose song gets covered by our mystery artist and really becomes, oddly, the male voice for women in the late 80s. All right. Well, our mystery artist in probably the mid to late 80s herself went into what I'd call the dreamy orchestral period, when the grandparents started buying her albums and she wore big fancy crinoline prom dresses. I'm going to do three songs that she covered in that period, the original versions. I'm going to start off with a guy, Paul Whiteman, doing the original What'll I Do in 1924. Frank Sinatra has maybe the definitive cover of that. We're going to follow it with Bob Crosby and his orchestra doing the original What's New, which was in 1939. And we're going to complete it with a more recent original. A guy named Barry Mann did the original Don't Know Much, which our mystery artist covered as a duet to much acclaim with Aaron Neville in 1989. The Barry Mann version was also a hit for Bill Medley solo, this is not with the Righteous Brothers, in 1981. So a variety of songs here. And here we go, dreamy orchestral period for our feature artist on 50 Ways to Weave Your Covers this week.

Hey, thanks for tuning in. You are listening to 50 Ways to Weave Your Covers with your regular co-host, Gray Wheeler, and DJ Eric Maddox. And we decided to take this hour as an opportunity to play all originals that were later covered to become bigger hits by our mystery artists. And there's no doubt that by now you have realized that the mystery artist is the one and only Ms. Linda Ronstadt. And Linda Ronstadt is in a movie for which DJ Eric and I shared a bond. Have you seen FM from the late 70s? I don't think it even came out in DVD and is allowed to stream or whatever. It might be 1980 or 81. And it's about this radio station, and they are changing format into something which is going to be more profitable, more corporate. So it becomes a rebellion of the old school DJs who've been there to fight against the man, capital T, capital M, and plays the music that matters. And the irony is the music that matters for them is like, it's like the Eagles and Jackson Brown and a lot of highly, highly polished California stuff. Nevertheless, Linda Ronstadt plays an important part in it because the station decides to hijack the link of their rival station, who is doing a live simulcast of a Linda Ronstadt concert. And that is the big prank on their rival, that they get it broadcast live on their station. Hey, let's continue as we're winding up the hour here of originals that Linda Ronstadt later covered. I'm going to start with a Chuck Berry classic called Back in the USA. He did this on Chess Records back in 1959. Bass player on it? How about having Willie Dixon? How about having Etta James as your background vocalist? Pretty, pretty snappy. The song was written by Chuck Berry after he returned from Australia. He called Australia, he said, total drag. I mean, really a drag. I never found even a hot dog to eat, unquote. And of course, Chuck Berry's Back in the USA was an answer song. It started off as a parody, but it really was more of an homage when the Beatles did Back in the USSR. Then after that, we're going to do the Greenbrier Boys doing the original version of Different Drum. That's from 1966. This is that Mike Nesmith of the Monkees, during the time when people were deriding the Monkees for just being faces and not being talented, he wrote this song, and it was going to be for the Monkees band and the TV show. Was rejected, recorded by the Greenbrier Boys, and then covered by a band called the Stone Ponies, which Linda Ronstadt led prior to going solo. And let's see what else we can fit in.

0: Mr. Gray will see you now.
1: What was he like?
0: He was polite, intense, smart.

0: So didn't I tell you the procedure?
1: Yeah, you told me all about it, Trevi. They have to be in alphabetical order.
0: And what else?
1: They have to be filed alphabetically and according to year as well, okay?
0: And what else? What else?
1: I don't know.
0: You don't know? Well, let me give you a hint, okay? I found my James Brown record filed under the J's instead of the B's. I don't know who taught you to alphabetize, but to top it off, he's in the rock and roll section instead of the R&B section. How can you do that?
1: It's too complicated, Shrevey. See, every time I pull out a record, there's this whole procedure I have to go through. I just want to hear the music, that's all.
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